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0: Can the Holy Father help us make sense of AI? I'm Flora Lichtman, and this is Science Friday. Pope Leo released his encyclical on artificial intelligence this week. We're breaking it down with a Vatican-appointed scientist. Yes, the Church has science advisors.
1: We live in a moment of two tensions, a kind of a techno-effervescence and techno-panic.
0: Plus, with Ebola and hantavirus outbreaks in the news, we're checking in on a one-of-a-kind quarantine facility in Nebraska.
2: They always say that if you do preparedness well, it looks like you've done nothing at all. That's what we aim for, right? Is the minimal amount of impact that's possible.
0: And why ecologists are tracing the Lewis and Clark expedition and what they're learning. That's after this.
3: From NPR News in Washington, I'm Ryland Barton. A federal judge has reopened President Trump's lawsuit against the IRS over a 2019 leak of his tax returns. The president last week dropped that suit and in favor of a settlement that, among other things, created a fund to compensate individuals he argues were wrongly targeted by a weaponized judicial system. NPR's Elena Moore reports.
4: Trump sued the IRS for $10 billion back in February. Then, earlier this month, after the federal judge overseeing the case questioned its merits, he dropped it. Instead, the administration announced a settlement in which the Justice Department would start a, quote, anti-weaponization fund of nearly $1.8 billion, sparking concerns from Democratic lawmakers and others that payments could be awarded to January 6th defendants. The terms drew scrutiny from a bipartisan group of 35 former judges. And now, in a major setback for Trump, the federal judge has reopened the case, giving Trump's attorneys until June 12th to file a written response to claims that the dismissal was, quote, premised on deception. Elena Moore, NPR News.
3: Homelessness dropped slightly in the last year of the Biden administration, the first national decline in nearly a decade. NPR's Jennifer Ludden reports on the latest federal count.
5: This annual count was taken way back in January 2025. The federal housing agency HUD released the report months later than usual. It found the number of people sleeping outside or in shelters was down more than 3% to about 745,000, a bit fewer than a record high the year before. In a statement, the National Alliance to End Homelessness says that decline proved that programs to get people into permanent housing do work. The Trump administration has criticized that approach and wants a major shift toward transitional housing and forced treatment. Local providers worry that could push many people back onto the streets. Jennifer Ludden, NPR News, Washington.
3: Six families of transgender youth who received care at Stanford Children's Hospital have filed a lawsuit. They're asking a federal judge to stop the hospital from turning over private health information to the Trump administration. NPR's Selena Simmons-Duffin reports.
6: The Trump administration's stated goal is to end gender-affirming care for youth nationally. The latest effort to that end came when the Justice Department sought criminal subpoenas from a federal judge in Texas, asking for years of full patient files from hospitals all over the country. NYU Langone made the subpoena it received public earlier this month. Six families who received care at Stanford say this effort violates their right to privacy and that the government hasn't explained how they're planning to use the information or why they need to know patient identities. Attorneys representing the families say this is the first case challenging the Trump administration's use of criminal subpoenas to try and obtain transgender patient files. Selena Simmons-Duffin, NPR News.
3: Stock indexes closed higher on Wall Street today. This is NPR News. Prices for tomatoes are up 40% over the past year, the biggest increase tracked among products in the Consumer Price Index. Experts say the spike is the result of low crop yields, increased shipping costs, and tariffs. 24-time tennis Grand Slam champion Novak Djokovic has been eliminated from the French Open by a 19-year-old Brazilian player. NPR's Eleanor Beardsley reports Djokovic's defeat comes a day after number one-ranked Jannik Sinner crashed out of the tournament.
7: The announcers went wild as 19-year-old João Fonseca clinched the match with a third consecutive ace. It is the first time Fonseca has made it past the third round in a Grand Slam tournament. The young Brazilian has said his dream was to play Djokovic one day, and he defeated him in five split sets, 4-6, 4-6, 6-3, 7-5, 7-5. The French Open is taking place this year amidst a brutal heat wave across Europe, and temperatures on the court have topped 100 degrees Fahrenheit. With Sinner, Djokovic, and number 5 Ben Shelton now out, and defending French Open champion Carlos Alcaraz absent this year, the tournament is wide open. Eleanor Beardsley, NPR News, Paris.
3: New Yorkers got to witness Manhattan Henge yesterday and today. It's when the setting sun aligns with the Manhattan street grid and sinks below the horizon framed by skyscrapers. The sunset spectacle occurs again on July 11th and 12th. Astrophysicist Neil deGrasse Tyson coined the name in 1997 after being inspired by a visit to Stonehenge. This is NPR News.
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9: Northeast Texas is expected to remain dry through the weekend with partly to mostly cloudy skies overnight tonight and lows in the mid-70s. We'll have more clouds than sunshine to start the weekend tomorrow with highs near 90. Those clouds hang around for tomorrow evening before skies clear overnight with temperatures returning to the mid-70s. Plenty of sunshine is expected to end the weekend on Sunday. It'll turn hot as temperatures climb into the mid-90s. I'm staff meteorologist Morgan Bolton for 88.9 KETR.
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0: This is Science Friday. I'm Flora Lichtman. Later in the hour, the Pope has taken a stand on AI. We'll meet one of the Vatican's science advisors to hear more. Plus, why ecologists are retracing Lewis and Clark's route from 200 years ago. But first, two disease outbreaks are dominating the news. Ebola in the Democratic Republic of the Congo and hantavirus, which started spreading on a cruise ship. In the U.S., there's a one-of-a-kind medical facility that exists just for emergencies like these. It's called the National Quarantine Unit, and it's in Omaha, Nebraska. Americans exposed to dangerous diseases are evacuated there. Right now, 18 Americans from the cruise ship where hantavirus broke out are in quarantine at that facility in Omaha. And today, we're going behind the scenes with one of the nurses who's worked there for the last 17 years to hear how the facility works, the latest with these travelers exposed to hantavirus, and how this facility is preparing for the possibility of Ebola-exposed patients. Angie Vasha is the Director of Emergency Preparedness and Special Pathogens Programs at Nebraska Medicine. Angie, welcome to Science Friday.
2: Thank you for having me. Happy to be here.
0: How many hantavirus-exposed patients do you have right now, and how are they doing?
2: Yeah, so right now we have 18 individuals who have been with us since May 11th, and they, you know, all of our individuals remain well. So with quarantine, we are providing monitoring and observation for the potential development of symptoms. And then if those symptoms develop, they would be moved over to our biocontainment unit, which is in our hospital. And so thus far, all of our guests remain well. I think, you know, like most folks that would be in a quarantine situation, people get a little bit stir crazy after a few days. And so our focus right now on this phase of response is really maintaining mental and physical stimulation opportunities. And so we're really focusing in on making sure we're supporting holistically what they need to sustain their time here with us, which was, you know, proposed to be 42 days for the full incubation period.
0: 42 days.
2: Yes.
0: Wow. That's not a small amount of time.
2: No, it isn't.
0: So what is it like there? Should I be picturing a hospital or a hotel or some hybrid?
2: It's definitely a blend of both. So each individual has their own room. And so it's interesting in that we have our rooms set up. They are all along the outer wall of our floor so that every room has natural sunlight, you know, access to the windows so you can see out of the building. Each of the rooms has exercise equipment, so either a treadmill or a bike, free weights, a yoga mat, a yoga ball, some stair stepper, you know, blocks. Each of the rooms are at least 300 square feet, and they have, you know, like a full-size bed, ensuite bathroom, so kind of what you would expect from a hotel. But then we layered in engineering controls, so all of the rooms have negative pressure so that no airborne particles can escape out into the hallway. The hallway is also negative pressure to the general space. All of the floors are sealed seam flooring, and so easily wipeable. So it's kind of a really interesting blend between a hotel room and a hospital room.
11: Is there room service?
2: Yeah, that there is. So because they're not allowed to leave the room, our staff provides everything, including meal delivery, snack delivery, personal items. We also do all of their laundry. So we do that each evening. And then I think, you know, one of the unique things about our facility is that we also have an autoclave on site. So for some of our pathogens that produce Category A hazardous substance waste, if people become sick, you need to be able to inactivate that waste prior to shipping it out. And so we have the ability to escalate to those full isolation procedures on this floor should somebody become ill prior to being able to move them over to the hospital side.
11: What does that mean? Deactivate the waste.
2: Yeah. So when you have like Ebola virus disease is actually a great example, or any of the viral hemorrhagic fevers, because the virus can persist on surfaces for an extended period of time. And it takes such a low amount of virus to infect someone. So infectious dose is, you know, a big consideration. That waste can't just be sent out to the normal waste streams. And so it goes into the autoclave. And we essentially use steam sterilization to denature the virus so that it is no longer viable. And then it gets packaged up as a Category B regulated medical waste and sent for incineration. So it really is to decrease any risk to the downstream workers who would be receiving that waste from our facility.
11: Let's talk about Ebola. As of this interview, the Trump administration said it plans to send Americans exposed to Ebola to Kenya rather than bringing them back to one of our facilities here. Have you heard anything about this?
2: Yeah, so we have been tracking that. So the current strategy to potentially move American citizens who have been exposed to Ebola to Kenya for monitoring and observation is going to require a lot of different strategies to make it successful. So I think it's still in the beginning stages of planning. It's interesting because I would also note that at this time, the United States is more prepared than it has ever been, has the highest capacity that it's ever had to be able to provide care for individuals within the National Special Pathogen System.
11: So you have room for them. You could handle both these hantavirus exposed patients and Ebola exposed patients if you needed to.
2: I would say yes, with a caveat. So we could, in theory, provide quarantine care for two different pathogens simultaneously without any cross contamination, so to speak. I think for the definitive care piece where people become sick, that's really where we would need to use the National Special Pathogen System. So those 13 regional emerging special pathogen treatment centers. So if folks were here in the quarantine unit and needed biocontainment care, we would be wanting to move those individuals out to the other regional treatment centers so that they could have ready access to those critical care services.
11: Hmm. A note that the U.S. plan to send Ebola patients to Kenya is now being challenged in Kenyan courts. Angie, it seems like a busy time for you all right now. What happens when you're not busy? Are you prepping?
2: So that's a great question. So our team maintains a constant state of readiness. And so we're required through our contracts to be able to activate our unit within 8 hours or less. And so we train our team on a quarterly basis. We have over 100 people who voluntarily apply to be on our biocontainment unit, quarantine unit teams, and they come in for training every 3 months. And then we also participate in assessment and preparedness measures for other hospitals across HHS Region 7, which is Nebraska, Kansas, Iowa, and Missouri. And so we collaborate with the health departments on exercises, and we'll do protocol review if people reach out and say, here's what we're thinking for a response plan. What guidance do you have? So we spend a lot of time in our region doing additional preparedness work, which is extremely important because the World Cup is coming and we have games in Kansas City starting June 16th. And so We've been working on that for about a year, making sure that if there's any infectious disease risk, whether intentional or natural, that we're prepared to support not just our own team, but the rest of the region.
11: Oh, intentional or natural. That's heavy.
2: It is, yeah. And I think it's, you know, there is a difference in the way that you respond to those types of threats. And so making sure that people have at the forefront of their mind, what does this mean for me? What does it mean for my team? What does it change in the way that we respond? Unfortunately, we do have to look at all of those risk factors when we're preparing for events like this.
11: Yeah, bioterrorism. I mean, Angie, what calls you to do this kind of work? I mean, healthcare seems stressful generally, but this seems, you know, really high stakes.
2: Yeah. So, you know, I joined our team in 2009. Our unit has been open since 2005. And I really have to give a lot of credit to Dr. Phil Smith, who was the founder of our special pathogen program here at Nebraska. And the way that he led our team and the way that he inspired people was really saying, you know, there was a monkeypox case well before Mpox came in 2022, a small child who got infected from an animal, and the healthcare workers refused to take care of them because they were scared. And there was a very small group of people who stood up and provided that care. And after 9/11, and we had access to additional funding for improving the U.S. capability to respond to intentional threats, he really framed it as there is no person in the United States who should be treated in a way that we are afraid to give them appropriate care and they suffer an adverse outcome. And so for our team, for me, to be able to have the knowledge and the skills and the ability to provide that care hands-on, frontline, but then also to help others be prepared to provide that care just really is satisfying and fulfilling. And it, you know, it really is a small group of individuals who want to be in the response world because it's unpredictable and it does require a high degree of training and attention to detail. But I feel like for me, I've always been motivated by being able to do things that other people either can't or don't want to do, and then expanding the field so that we have more people to follow behind us.
11: It sounds like a calling.
2: Yeah. I'm fortunate that I have been able to find where I really feel like I can make the most difference while I'm here.
11: You know, obviously people, like you're saying, get scared of deadly diseases. What do the people in Omaha make of the center?
2: So it's interesting. We've done a lot of work since 2005 to build trust and establish relationships with our local community. And, you know, throughout Ebola, COVID, Mpox, we responded to Lassa fever in Iowa. And now this response, our local community has shown an outpouring of support. So on multiple times a week, we get a reach out from a local business or a local group asking, you know, what can we do to support you? What can we do to support the guests? We've had sponsored meals. Actually, today, Omaha Steaks is here. They're grilling in the parking lot, putting together lunches for the guests and the staff to make sure that they get, you know, the Nebraska nice experience, I guess you could say. And we've had businesses put together care packages that they've, you know, donated books and local artisan soaps and just a wide variety of products that are unique to Omaha and to Nebraska. And so I think in our immediate Omaha metro area, we have a high degree of support because they know what our capabilities are. I think that's in juxtaposition to what we're seeing on some of the national front where people are asking, you know, why are we bringing people to the middle of the United States? Why Nebraska? You know, what is the thinking behind this type of a strategy? And so being able to reassure people that, you know, our team does train for this, we are ready to be able to provide care, that we have all of the measures in place to make sure that we are not posing additional risk to our community, to our state, to our healthcare personnel. I think being able to demonstrate that and be able to stand behind those words with our team makes the public trust what we're saying.
11: Angie Vacha is the Director of Emergency Preparedness and Special Pathogens Programs at Nebraska Medicine. Angie, thanks for talking to us today.
2: Yeah, thank you, Flora. I appreciate the time. Good to be on your show.
11: Thank you for coming on. Coming up after the break, a sneak peek into the Vatican's Pontifical Academy of Sciences, a.k.a. the Pope-appointed Science Committee. Don't go away. This is Science Friday from WNYC Studios.
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11: This is Science Friday. I'm Flora Lichtman.
14: Dear brothers and sisters, I want to thank all of you for being here today, for your interest. I sincerely thank
11: On Monday, Pope Leo presented his encyclical, an open letter from the Church on AI. The 40,000-plus word document covers a lot of terrain, from screen time to resource extraction to job loss. But the core message is summed up in the title, Magnifica Humanitas, on safeguarding the human person in the time of artificial intelligence.
14: Artificial intelligence needs to be disarmed. The word is strong, I know, but deliberately chosen because this moment needs words capable of attracting attention, awakening consciences, and indicating paths forward for humanity.
11: How did the Pope arrive at these views? You know, there's thousands of years of doctrine, but in addition, there's a group of scientists who convene and present to the Holy Father, the Pontifical Academy of Sciences, which has roots going back 400 years. Today, we're talking to a member of the Pontifical Academy of Social Sciences who has led conferences on AI for the Church. We'll hear about this encyclical and the role of these committees. Dr. Marcelo Suarez Orozco is an anthropologist and chancellor at the University of Massachusetts Boston. Marcelo, welcome to Science Friday.
15: Thanks, Flora, for having me.
11: Thanks for being here. So Pope Leo seems to be telling us in this encyclical that we are at a crossroads, that AI could be like the Tower of Babel, a sort of sign of humanity's arrogance. Can you walk us through this idea?
15: Yes. I want to start by saying this is a magnificent document. The metaphoric order, the Tower of Babel, the idea of disarming a technology in the service of humanity. So I think it's an act of courage to put himself at the center of a debate where so much is unknown, so much magical thinking saturates. And I think that what you really should think about, Flora, is this was such an American way of introducing an encyclical. The popes write this, and they let the others do the work. This is a hands-on, very pragmatic, and this is a uniquely American story. It's a story
11: yes.
15: of our pope from Chicago. I think the way the Holy Father rolled out the encyclical was uniquely American. He did it personally.
11: Because of one of the co-founders of Anthropic, Christopher Olah, was there?
15: One issue is that he had a number of personalities very, very carefully chosen. Of course, among them, the co-founder of Anthropic, a company that is at the global epicenter of a debate about the futures of artificial intelligence.
11: I wanted to ask you about that because, you know, the encyclical is wary of AI. And so it was surprising to see one of the co-founders of Anthropic, Christopher Olah, there. He even got to talk.
16: The machinery that makes this possible is the work of math and programming and science. But what character we choose, how it interacts with the world, how it ought to interact with the world, these are more clearly questions for the humanities, for religion, for philosophy, for society at large.
11: I found it perplexing. Like, is it that the company, these companies are so powerful now that even the Vatican, which is, you know, one of the few institutions that is more powerful than tech companies, feels like they have to be in the room with tech executives?
15: Flora, I think this telecasts a claim that in previous moments when momentous encyclicals were released, the issues were often issues that came under the general responsibilities of the state, of the nation state, of governments. I think that what this is highlighting, the fact that now it's in the hands of private companies that are building, engineering a future in which we're all going to be actors.
11: And this acknowledges that directly.
15: Very yes. directly, by having yes. the co-founder of one of the major AI companies, he's telling the world, take notice, take notice.
11: Yes.
15: I think the concern the Holy Father has here is when the human hand, the heart, our socio-emotional architectures are no longer in the driver's seat, please proceed with caution.
11: Mm. You are an anthropologist, so the magnificence of humanity seems like it must be up your personal alley. How did that get filtered through any of your work?
15: Flora, I don't get to lobby and in that sense. The work of the academies is work that responds to the concerns, to the interests of the Holy Father. It's very, very important to highlight that this encyclical is deeply, deeply rooted in the history of the social doctrine of the church. That's the most anthropological of all the the encyclicals, maybe. And that is, of course, by his namesake, Pope Leo XIII, who wrote during this in the Industrial Revolution on the need to protect workers, their dignity and their rights. It is a plea to protect human dignity, and as such, it joins a very, very significant global conversation that has been focused too much on the technological side of the equation, not enough on the human side of the equation.
11: I understand that you have led conversations at the Academy about AI. We know AI is contentious. You have scientists from all over the world. Do those conversations get heated? What's that discussion like?
15: Yes, you know, I would say that there were three conceptual domains at the heart of AI where most of the passionate, let's call them, exchanges unfolded. First, what will augment human capabilities, make us all better off, and what will make us redundant, replace us? I think as importantly here was the issue of the unfolding of these technologies into systems in industry, in governance, into education, and that is entirely under-theorized. I think we live in a moment, Flora, of two tensions. A kind of a techno-effervescence that just is everywhere in Silicon Valley. It's a place of the world I know very well. I spent time at Stanford. I spent many years at Berkeley. So this is a world I understand.
11: Techno-effervescence is my favorite way of describing it.
15: And,
11: yes, we do.
15: And
11: yes,
15: it's techno panic. I mean, if you do just basic surveys, folk are extraordinarily concerned. So this dialectic between techno-effervescence and techno-panic needs to be resolved to get into a techno-coexistence in the service of humanity. Science will benefit enormously from AI. We had at one of the summits one of the leading vaccinologists in the world talk about how the development of vaccines, the development of medical breakthroughs is being enhanced dramatically. But there's also a dark side, a side that dehumanizes us, a side that makes us tools, clocks in a machinery without a heart.
11: Marcelo, can you take us behind the scenes a bit? What is this gig like?
15: Well, it's I've been involved in various capacities with the Academy for about two decades now. And it's a scholarly, it's a scientific Academy. Its origins really go back to Galileo. It was Galileo's Academy. And it is entirely secular in that our colleagues come from all faiths, all religions, all nationalities, all disciplines.
11: How are members selected? I mean, is there a pontifical type? Do you have to be a little bit soulful, if not spiritual?
15: No, not at all. Many of my colleagues are not Catholics. No, all religions, all nationalities, entirely secular. So you're nominated. It takes a long, long, long time. I mean, the main work I did for Francis way, way back over the last beginning, before Francis actually, was on immigration and on refugee flows. That's my area of expertise. My wife is an academic. Together, we founded the Harvard Immigration Projects. That's how they became interested in our work. I just got a call one day from a cardinal and a bishop in the church saying, "Hey, Marcelo, we understand you're a scholar of immigration. Can we come and see you?" And we were doing the largest study of its kind in our country. And I said, "Of course, come." I'm nominally Catholic. I'm Argentine, so I'm culturally Catholic. It's just in the air
11: yes.
15: as you walk about the streets of Buenos Aires with a Malbec and with the stakes. It's the Catholicism is there. And then one day I got an email from Pope Francis. I thought it was a joke.
11: Stop. No.
15: Yes, you just get an email from Pope Francis saying you have been elected, and I have appointed you a member of the council, which is kind of the
11: like
15: executive.
11: Like PopeFrancis@gmail.com? Like
15: something just, like that. It's .va for Vatican.
11: I mean, do you get to interface with the Holy Father? Like, how do you send a memo? How does he engage with your ideas?
15: Yeah. So the Holy Father would attend our gatherings. Francis attended multiple times, and he comes with us. He makes his own reflections. Sometimes he asks questions. Sometimes there are side chats with the Holy Father. My very, very last encounter with Pope Francis was at his home in the Domus Santa Marta. We had gathered for a very significant summit on building resilience, for climate change, for AI, for all these major developments facing humanity. And we had a very informal exchange. I'm Argentine, the Holy Father. Pope Francis was Argentine. Of course, if you're Argentine, you talk about soccer. Big mistake to debate the Holy Father on soccer, which I did. He's always right and you're always wrong. And then he very lovingly, but very firmly, is referring to the work of building resilience. He said in his Argentine-accented Spanish, "Marcelo, adelante, siempre adelante." That's Saint Ignatius, that's forward. We have to move forward.
11: I love that so much. Bring me into the room in one of these meetings. Like, what does it look like? Are they at the Vatican? Is the catering good?
15: So the meetings are at the historic Casina Pio Quattro, which was a summer palace for the popes. Between us, it's the most beautiful building in the Vatican. In the back, we have Francis's turtles that come out at noon and sunbathe under the beautiful Roman skies. They're entirely scholarly gatherings. They're very global. Imagine a workshop at the University of Massachusetts, Boston, or at UCLA, or at Harvard. These are universities.
11: This is sounding less exotic by the minute.
15: And it's entirely the free exchange of ideas. And everyone understands the weight of an academy that began really in the 1600s that has been a very powerful instrument for the popes to reflect upon matters of scholarly and scientific interest. To give you a sense, at any moment, there are over 50 Nobel laureates who are members of the academy. And again, the academicians that get selected are folk of enormous renown. And when you achieve enormous renown, you come to understand the fragility. Mm. We live in the age of fragility. We live in the age of uncertainty. And we live in the age of vertigo. And I think all the academicians live in that trinity. Fragility, uncertainty, vertigo. Just things are, and AI is at the heart of the vertigo piece. The human systems are not very well adapted to the kinds of by-the-minute changes that AI represents.
11: I want to call back to something you mentioned earlier about this coexistence of techno-effervescence right now and techno-panic. How do you see the role of the church versus the role of science in resolving that tension?
15: Yeah, so that's a wonderful question. It really goes into the heart of the purpose of the academies. The academy's motto is faith and reason. Science and faith are distinct domains. Our domain is the domain of scholarship and of science, always guided by these fundamental tenets that are at the heart of the social doctrine of the church. By the way, this encyclical, the encyclical Magnifica Humanitas, is, I think, my opinion, the most brilliant synthesis of the social doctrine of the church ever written. It highlights our obligations as members of the human family to each other, to nature, to future generations.
11: Pope Leo said something exactly about this. Let's hear it.
14: We do not possess the technical answers, nor do we seek to displace those with expertise. But we bring a wisdom concerning the human that our present time desperately needs.
15: Amen.
11: Marcelo, thank you for taking the time to talk to us today.
15: Welcome, Flora.
11: I really appreciate it. That was great. Dr. Marcelo Suarez Orozco is an anthropologist and chancellor at the University of Massachusetts, Boston. After the break, tracking wildlife, including recreating Lewis and Clark's expedition with camera traps and modern tech. Don't go away. 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
9: We'll see dry weather across northeast Texas through the end of the weekend with partly to mostly cloudy skies during the evening and overnight tonight with lows in the mid-70s. More clouds than sunshine to start the weekend tomorrow with a high near 90. Those clouds will be decreasing through tomorrow night as temperatures return to the mid-70s. We'll have plenty of sunshine for the day on Sunday. It'll be hot as temperatures climb into the mid-90s. I'm staff meteorologist Morgan Bolton for 88.9 KETR.
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11: This is Science Friday. I'm Flora Lichtman. In the early 1800s, Lewis and Clark loaded up their camping gear and journals and headed west to the Pacific, recording what they saw along the way. The expedition, partly about natural history, partly about future colonization, returned with a record of biodiversity in the early 1800s in the now United States. 200 and some years later, a new expedition is headed west to find out how wildlife populations have changed over the centuries. Dr. Roland Kays and his team are traveling the same route using camera traps and enlisting local scientists to document the wildlife along the way. Roland Kays is the head of the Biodiversity Lab at the North Carolina Museum of Natural Sciences, and he's on the line to give us an update about his trip and what they're finding. Hey, Roland, welcome to Science Friday.
20: Hey, great. Thanks for having me.
11: Where are we finding you today?
20: Right now, I'm basically in a van down by the river. We're on the Missouri River, which is most of the route that we're following. We're presently at a dam, Fort Peck Dam in Montana.
11: What are the days like? What are you doing all day?
20: Well, we are driving and kayaking along the Missouri River. So we're hitting some of the more significant, more interesting, more beautiful parts of the river in canoes and kayaks, and otherwise we're driving. And we're obviously looking for wildlife ourselves, but we're also collaborating with a team of scientists, over 100 scientists across the country who are running camera traps. And these cameras let us document in a systematic way what animals are living all along the route today.
11: What are the big questions that you're trying to answer?
20: Well, the big question is how is wildlife doing today? And then comparing that against what Lewis and Clark observed. So they were meticulously writing down in their journals all the animals that they saw, many of which they were, you know, shooting and eating along their route. We're not shooting and eating any animals, but we are getting them on camera, and we're able to compare, you know, how wildlife has changed really over the 250 years, right? We're up to our country's 250th birthday. And so this is kind of a long-term reflection of the state of wildlife.
11: What about the science of this? Is it scientifically meaningful if you happen to see the same animals that Lewis and Clark did 200 years ago?
20: Well, sure. So we're not the first ones to look at wildlife in North America since Lewis and Clark, right? There's a long, rich history of that. So what we're doing is using this as a time point to get a really good systematic survey across this region with the camera traps. And so that's one that we can use to compare from one region to another and from one year to another, you know, in recent time with camera traps. Lewis and Clark didn't have camera traps. So, you know, the comparison with what they saw it isn't going to be, you know, super statistically robust, but there are some big obvious patterns that we can see, you know, not only from the Lewis and Clark time point to today, but, you know, over the last few decades, the last few centuries. And so we're really trying to tell some of those stories of how the wildlife's doing in our country and what have we done to help them and what have we done to hurt them? And what can we do sort of moving forward to maintain sustainable, healthy wildlife populations?
11: What are you seeing so far? I mean, have you seen anything unexpected? Have there been surprises?
20: Well, so a lot of, you know, when you look at the big arc of wildlife, a lot of what we see today is good news. A lot of the animals that we see today are doing way better than they were 100 years ago. You know, we started in Pittsburgh, where Lewis started his journey. And by the time he was leaving Pittsburgh, a lot of the big animals had already been shot out. And, you know, he observed flocks of passenger pigeon. And not that long afterwards, those birds were shot out and they went extinct. He didn't even observe sandhill crane there. But when we visited a wildlife-friendly farm north of Pittsburgh, we saw sandhill cranes every day. There were deer all over the place. The turkey were super abundant. And, you know, the reason this happened is because we invented things like protected areas, right? There didn't used to be protected areas. We invented hunting regulations like bag limits and seasons. There didn't used to be those. And we did it at just the nick of time because, you know, we almost lost the American bison. We almost lost the black-footed ferret. There were a lot of species, even the bald eagle. We saw 15 bald eagles in one day on the Missouri River. You know, that's a species that almost went to extinction, was put on the Endangered Species Act, another conservation measure that we invented, and it has now recovered and is now off the list.
11: That's really surprising because I think, you know, the story we hear all the time right now is that we're in the sixth extinction, you know, habitat loss is this huge, huge problem. It just seems so dire for wildlife, but the picture that you're painting is more complicated.
20: It's more complicated. And there are, you know, so that's kind of the more recent stories, right? And we're seeing some of that as well. We just drove through western North Dakota, where there's just oil infrastructure everywhere. And that's definitely hurting the wildlife, right? The populations are not able to live in that area that has so many oil rigs all over the place, so many roads, no habitat. You know, we're moving next to the American Prairie Reserve, which, you know, we have almost no American prairie left because so much of it has been converted to farmland and ranch land, and trying to find a way to have room for bison, for example, our national mammal, is still a big challenge. So what we saw 100 years ago were challenges of too much hunting, overuse, unsustainable use. What we're seeing now is less that, because we've learned how to manage that. And our society has agreed to follow these rules and find sustainable use of wildlife. Somehow we stopped the destruction and we put a pause on it. And we invested public money in research to invent wildlife management. We invested public money in protecting areas, parks, national forests. You know, those are things that we really created in America in the early 1900s and mid 1900s. And that has allowed a lot of populations to come back to where they're much better today. What we're running into now are problems of crowded planet, where, you know, can we have oil infrastructure? Can we have food production and still share the landscape with wildlife? So those are the challenges that we're looking at moving forward.
11: Are there any sort of big red flags for you, like animals in danger that really need our attention urgently that are not on people's radar?
20: Yeah. So along the way, we're visiting with local experts who know what's going on the ground better. And we just visited with Dr. Amanda Cheeseman at South Dakota State University. And she was telling us more about prairie dogs, which it turns out have lost like 90-some% of their range and are still being exterminated on public lands with public funds, which is just crazy to me that this native animal that, you know, what do they do that's so bad? They eat grass. And so people are concerned about the competition with cattle. We've got plenty of cattle. Like, let's make room for these prairie dogs. And, you know, Amanda said, I think prairie dogs need a new PR team. And so we're trying to get in touch with the Capybara PR team because they seem to be doing great. And we want to get them on the prairie dogs.
11: You need some memes, you know?
20: Yeah, right, right.
11: You need a prairie dog sitting under, like, you know, in a hot spring, relaxing.
20: You know, they might like the hot springs. I think you're hired for the PR team. We'll round up some prairie dogs and find a hot spring.
11: That's maybe the only job that's possibly better than the job I currently have, is the prairie dog PR team. Okay, best field moment so far.
20: Okay, so we've been doing these paddles along the river, you know, some of the important places, and we're paddling up the Missouri River at the mouth near St. Louis, and all of a sudden this bald eagle starts swooping down on the river. So we're like, oh, wait, he's trying to get something. And he swooped twice and he didn't get it. And we're trying to see what was he going after. And, you know, we're paddling upstream and the water's coming downstream. And we realized it was a baby duckling that was getting attacked by this bald eagle. And this baby duckling literally jumped into our boat for protection from this bald eagle. So that was pretty incredible. I've never experienced anything like that before. So we brought the duckling back over to the shore. The bald eagle kind of got scared away by our boats. And so the duckling survived the moment. But that was one certainly incredible moment we had.
11: You know, this is a very human-powered approach to this question. But you're also an author on the science paper just out that takes a very different approach to tracking wildlife. Can you tell us a little bit about it?
20: Well, yeah. So we're using tracking data on animals, which tells us incredible detail about where they're going. This technology has gotten so much better over the last decade that we can really see how they're moving around. And in this case, we're able to pair it up with tracking data on humans, which has not been really widely available to really look at the details and the impact.
11: Unless you're big tech. But anyway, go ahead. Keep please.
20: Right.
11: Going.
20: Well, yeah. Right. No, so it is available, right? But you've got to spend tons of money on it if you actually are going to get it. Like advertising companies will get it and use it. And so this was one of the first times that we've been able to combine those two data sets together and look at how wildlife are disturbed by people on the landscape. This comes back to sort of some of the crowded planet problems of, can we find ways for humans and animals to share space together? And, you know, sometimes animals can figure it out. Sometimes animals can adjust and habituate, but some animals and some animals in some places cannot. And so understanding where are animals still really freaked out by humans and how can we manage that for their long-term conservation is really important.
11: How can people follow your trip?
20: Yeah, so my website, rolandcaves.com, and we're also making videos, and so we'll be putting that out on my YouTube channel, Wild Animals.
11: Roland Caves is the head of the Biodiversity Lab at the North Carolina Museum of Natural Sciences. Happy trails, Roland.
20: Awesome. Thank you very much.
11: Thank you. Up next, we're going to dig into that new study. A man in a van is one way to check in on wildlife, but there are other methods if you don't want to leave your climate-controlled office. My next guest is here to tell us more about her new study using big data sets from cell phones, cars, and GPS collars to track human-animal interactions. Dr. Ruth Oliver is an ecologist at the Bren School of Environmental Science and Management at UC Santa Barbara. Ruth, thanks for being here.
1: Hi, thanks, Laura. I'm thrilled to be here.
11: We're very glad to have you. So tell me, what was the question you were trying to answer with this study?
1: You know, our broadest question is, how do humans impact wildlife? And, you know, humans are a complicated species and we impact animals in various different ways. And so we were really interested in disentangling how we change habitats through modification versus our actual direct physical presence in those landscapes.
11: Right. So often we look at how we've changed landscapes, like our buildings or our bulldozers and how those affect animals. And you are trying to look at whether people are there or not.
1: Exactly. So there's a lot of great ecological theory. Like, we know this. We know that we impact wildlife. And there's all these great theories about how that might happen. Animals might fear us because they think we're predators, or they might be attracted to us because we leave out garbage that they might want to exploit for food. But we

0: we haven't, surprisingly, had the data on where humans are.
1: Yeah, this is what I want to talk about. I want to talk about how you did your study. So you used cell phone records and data from cars to see where humans are?
0: Yeah, so we were using anonymized, aggregated cell phone device counts. So we're able to look at, over space and time, a sort of relative proportion of how many people are physically present on the landscape.
1: Do you feel like this data is underused? You know, for science, obviously, it's used for selling me things and tracking my body. But do you feel like it's underused for science?
0: I do. It was really surprising to me when we got into this study where, you know, I study wildlife. We have lots of information on where animals are, but how hard it was to get information on where humans are. And it's not that it doesn't exist, right? Because many of us are carrying mobile devices most of the time. But yeah, you're right. It's being used to sell us things. And it largely is not readily available for research applications.
1: What about animals? Do we have a lot of data on the movement of animals that you can use?
0: Yeah, we do. That's what's really, we're at this really exciting moment where we're able to put tracking devices on animals that can collect really detailed information on their movements. And there's so much power in that because we're able to understand how they respond in real time and adjust their behaviors and how they use habitats that can help us understand the mechanisms by which they get into trouble and eventually lead to population declines.
1: What were some of the findings? I mean, did any of the animal responses surprise you?
0: I think the most striking thing from our paper is, yes, human presence has a large impact on a large proportion of the species we studied. But what was really interesting from our results were that, in general, animals responded more strongly to humans in less developed areas. And this maybe isn't totally surprising because it may be that those animals are less habituated to being around humans. But what it really means is that the way that we've been approaching this in the past, just looking at habitat modification, is not enough to understand our impacts as a whole.
1: Okay, so animals responded more strongly in less developed areas. Give me an example.
0: Yeah, so for example, we see that cougars shrink the amount of space that they use as the density of humans goes up, as more humans are present on the landscape, but they shrink it by even more when they're in a less developed area than a more developed area.
1: Yeah, that's really interesting. So it's like we have a bigger impact when we're not frequently around.
0: Mm-hmm. Yeah, exactly. An interesting exception to that were gray wolves who actually expanded the amount of area that they used and again, expanded it even more in rural areas. And, you know, we don't know totally why that is, but gray wolves have this really long history of persecution in North America. And so it could be that they're especially sensitive to humans and are having to cover even more ground to accomplish their sort of daily activities to avoid us.
1: I feel like these stories are always, though, like, humans are taking up all the room and animals have to adapt. I mean, does this study suggest ways we might think about coexisting with animals better?
0: Absolutely. I think one of the things that we're most excited about from the study is that it gives us optimism that there are other conservation interventions that we could make that could help wildlife. You know, we've seen these big patterns of species going into decline, but we actually don't totally understand why. And our study is going down into this much more granular level at looking at how individual animals respond to various human activities. And what we're really interested in is linking those two things so that we can understand the processes by which species go into decline. So we're really excited that our results might show that there's more nuanced, smarter policies that we could take that could help us share space. So thinking smartly about where and when we give animals space.
1: Dr. Ruth Oliver is an ecologist at UC Santa Barbara. She and her co-author Scott Yanko at the Smithsonian have a paper out in Science on this. Speaking of wildlife, a few weeks back, we talked about giant rodents who remake the landscape. Beavers, of course, and we spent time on the fact that they're herbivores. But one of you called with a slight correction.
2: Hi, this is Ken in Fairbanks, Alaska, enjoying the comments about beavers. But I have to tell you that indeed they are indeed dominantly vegetarians. But I have seen beavers eating mainly the brain out of

0: of carcass, salmon carcasses, when I've been on river trips. So they seem to really enjoy the brains of salmon carcasses, although I certainly agree. I'm not worried about a beaver attacking me. And yes, boy, can they move lumber like you wouldn't believe. Thanks a lot. Bye-bye.
1: Brain-eating beavers. Happy Friday. That's about all the time we have for the show. BJ Lederman composed our theme music. 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
7: Northeast Texas will remain dry through the weekend with partly to mostly cloudy skies overnight tonight and lows in the mid-70s. Those clouds will be hanging around through the start of the weekend tomorrow with a high near 90. There will be some clouds around tomorrow evening before skies clear overnight with lows back in the mid-70s. Plenty of sunshine is expected to end the weekend on Sunday. It'll be hot as temperatures climb into the mid-90s. I'm staff meteorologist Morgan Bolton for 88.9 KETR.
8: Please.
9: BBC News with Chris Perrow. President Trump has concluded a meeting with his advisers on whether to extend the ceasefire with Iran without announcing a decision. A White House official said Mr. Trump would only make a deal that satisfied his red lines. Sarah Smith is in Washington.
10: In his latest social media post, President Trump repeated his long-standing demand that Iran must never have a nuclear weapon and that its stocks of enriched uranium must be handed over and destroyed. He also said the Strait of Hormuz must be safely reopened to international shipping and did not say whether Iran had agreed to these provisions. The president also stated that the US naval blockade in the strait will now be lifted and that ships that have been trapped there for weeks can start the process of, in his words, heading home. We do not know if he means the blockade will be lifted even if there is not an agreement signed with Iran.
9: The BBC has learned that Ukraine is using a new generation of AI-powered drones to step up its attacks on Russian targets. The operation has seen an increase in strikes against vehicles in occupied southern Ukraine, which may disrupt supply lines. Here's Paul Brown.
11: Footage released by pro-Ukrainian social media channels shows multiple strikes on vehicles between the cities of Mariupol and Melitopol. The aftermath of these attacks has also been captured on video by motorists as they pass scattered wreckage on the roadside. Analysts say the operation is making use of Ukraine's Hornet drone, an AI-enabled unmanned aerial vehicle, or UAV, which has been trained using thousands of hours of video to identify Russian military targets. Experts told us that the Hornet has a 150-kilometer range and packs more than enough explosive to take out non-armored vehicles.
9: Parliament in Ghana has approved a new bill that criminalises homosexuality. Those convicted of same-sex acts face up to 3 years in prison, while the promotion of LGBTQ rights to children is also banned. The bill has been criticised as infringing the rights of sexual minorities. It's similar to one approved by the Ghanaian Parliament in 2024 that was never signed into law. President Trump has said he'll cease involvement in renovations of the Kennedy Center in Washington and return control of the famous arts venue to Congress. Earlier, a judge blocked the rebranding of the venue as the Trump Kennedy Center and ordered that his name be taken down from the building's facade. With the latest for us, here's Tom Simons.
8: Trump has responded, and he seems to have given in. He seems to be saying that effectively, unless I can do what I want to the Kennedy Center, then I've got no interest in continuing what would only be a hopeless journey into Never Neverland. This is what he wrote on his Truth Social account. And he's passed control of the center to Congress. Now, of course, currently Congress is Republican, but that might change. But at the moment, it does seem that the name will be taken down.
9: This is the World News from the BBC. Rescuers in Laos have managed to extract one of seven men trapped for more than a week inside a flooded cave complex. More divers have gone to the site to help rescue four more men who were found on Wednesday. Two others are still missing. The group entered the mine to search for gold, but were trapped by rising floodwater that caused heavy rain. A Canadian man has pleaded guilty to abetting in the deaths of 14 people in the province of Ontario by selling them the chemicals they used to take their own lives. Kenneth Law's plea was part of a deal with prosecutors who said it would have been impossible to secure a murder conviction. Prosecutors said he'd posted about 1,200 packages of poison to receipts in 41 countries. Senior American and Cuban military officers have met at Guantanamo Bay, the US base on the communist island, as tensions between the two countries continue to rise. US Southern Command said the generals met for a brief exchange on operational security matters. President Trump has warned about a potential takeover of Cuba and in January imposed an oil blockade on the Caribbean island. The Spanish tennis legend Rafael Nadal has said he spent nearly all of his career in pain. He told the BBC World Service that foot injury started his problems after he broke his left foot during his Madrid Open final victory in 2005.
12: After 2005, due to my injury on my foot, I was playing all my career with limitation, with a chronic injury. The origin of all my problems in my body, I think, are the foot. And because of that, I had to stay over positive and to try to find a way always to be on court again.
9: The 39-year-old Spaniard won 22 Grand Slam singles titles, the second highest total of any man, before retiring in 2024. And that's the latest.
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14: The jazz scene is full of opportunities. It's vibrant. Around the world, young musicians are making their mark in jazz music. Places to go. Nate Nall's quintet says they have places to go. I'm David Bassey. This young group with Zach Morrow, Sam Copeland on the bass, Adam Schlossman on the guitar, Matt Baldwin tenor, and young Nate Nall at the trumpet have places to go. Let's listen to the title cut of Nate's album.

This simple and elegant album speaks to the deep faith of the man who put it together, Nate Nall Quintet, Places to Go, and an album of original music, self-produced by the trumpeter. More original music, drummer Eliarmo Nochekowitz and the band El Echo, featuring Kim Nazarian, vocals, Elio Alves at the piano, Fernando Ruego playing the bass, and Dino Giovanni on the tenor and soprano. The album Two Worlds and the song Café Opinião.

0: Vocalist Kim Nazarian. Two Worlds from El Echo and Café Opinião, the song.
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Ben Coster and The Way of It. This one made out in Colorado. Steve Kowalczyk playing the guitar, Dana Landry at the piano and Fender Rhodes, Eric Applegate on the bass, and Jim White playing the drums. This one recorded at the University of Northern Colorado in Greeley, June 12th and 13th of 2017. Horace Silver's Quicksilver and Glenn Coster, The Way of It. Preceding that, Sue Mingus carrying on the fine tradition that her mysterious husband created through the 50s and 60s. Charles Mingus and the Mingus Big Band carrying on with The Man Who Never Sleeps and East Coasting, arranged by Jack Walrath with Randy Brecker, Andy McKee at the bass, and Britt Woodman trombone. Here's a beautiful version of My One and Only Love, Houston Person and Ron Carter.

0: Ron Carter, with Houston Person, Remember Love on High Note Records, and My One and Only Love.
1: We'll continue to see dry weather across northeast Texas through the weekend with partly to mostly cloudy skies overnight tonight and lows in the mid-70s. More clouds than sunshine to start the weekend tomorrow with a high near 90. Those clouds hang around through tomorrow evening before skies clear overnight with lows back in the mid-70s. We'll have abundant sunshine to end the weekend on Sunday. It'll turn hot as temperatures climb into the mid-90s. I'm staff meteorologist Morgan Bolton for 88.9 KETR.
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I feel like I can almost see butterflies flittering around a flowering bush. The song called Butterfly Effect from Ann Sigera, the keyboardist and composer. New Year is her album, and the song Butterfly Effect. Preceding that, drummer Jamil Ramirez, No Time Left. You can feel that one too. No time. Yes, keep moving. Jamil Ramirez at the drums, Warren Wolf at the vibes, Howard Wiley on the reeds, Mike Olmos trumpet, Matthew Clark piano, and John Shiplett bass. Joyful Beat Records, African Skies, the album for Jamil Ramirez, released in 2018. Well, let's continue on. Tell me the truth. That's what Rosanna Vitro says in her YouTube video. This time, Rosanna harkens back to her Arkansas roots. Texarkana is where she came up, and she's a member of the Arkansas Music Hall of Fame. This one, well, covered by a lot of folks, including Linda Ronstadt. It comes from the Everly Brothers. And now, Rosanna Vitro.

Jimmy Green on the tenor saxophone with Kevin Hayes, Ben Williams, and Otis Brown III. The song's called Big Guy. It's on Mack Avenue Jazz and Jimmy's album Flowers, Beautiful Life, Volume 2. Let's get to the music of Vibes man Stephon Harris. Stephon Harris and Black Action Figure for Blue Note Records. And this one, quite a sensation for Harris. Recorded Valentine's Day of 1999. Eric Harlan's at the drums, Taras Matin playing the bass, and Jason Moran playing the piano. Others include Steve Turay, Gary Thomas, and Greg Osby. Vibes Man, Stephon Harris, and Black Action Figure on Blue Note Records from right around the turn of the century.

0: Right around the turn of the century, it's Stefan Harris, Black Action Figure, and the song Faded Beauty.
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0: cocktails and a heartache. From Daphne Robini and the band Black Gardenia, Andrew Smith at the guitar, Chris Davis at the trumpet, and the album called Lucky Star. That's one from T-Bone Walker, and I'm Just Waiting for Your Call. Harkening back to the old days, but a rather recent record for the Canadian band, Black Gardenia. Oscar Pettiford before that, and classic jazz from The First Day of Spring, 1954. Oscar at the bass and cello, Al Cohn at the tenor, Guy Winding trombone, Tal Farlow guitar, Henri Renault at the piano, and Max Roach drums, and one called Rumba Blues, a Jane Feather composition. Preceding, I'm Just Waiting for Your Call. Well, let's go to one that has a deep, deep Cuban roots. Bebo, Chico, Chucho, Turo. And it comes from two pianists, Arturo Ferro and Chucho Valdez.
1: 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And exciting music.

0: Northeast Texas is expected to remain dry through the weekend with partly to mostly cloudy skies overnight tonight and lows in the mid-70s. We'll have more clouds than sunshine to start the weekend tomorrow with highs near 90. Those clouds hang around for tomorrow evening before skies clear overnight with temperatures returning to the mid-70s. Plenty of sunshine is expected to end the weekend on Sunday. It'll turn hot as temperatures climb into the mid-90s. I'm staff meteorologist Morgan Bolton for 88.9 KETR.
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That's one that's a tribute to a Dutch school teacher named Gary Tekens. We call it Samba Tekens, and it's written by Jimmy Rainey. Jimmy with his son Doug, both of them playing the guitars, and Michael Moore at the bass, Billy Hart at the drums. Stolen Moments is the album on Steeplechase from Jimmy Rainey and Doug Rainey. April 19th of 1979, Samba Tekens. Well, here's one, oddly enough, from April 19th, 2017. It's Dizzy Gillespie's composition this time, Woody and You, and a beautiful band with Bill Stewart at the drums, Vicente Archer at the bass, Dana Stevens playing the reeds, and Danny Grissett, leader of the band and the pianist. Danny Grissett's Remembrance on Savant Records, Woody and You.

0: Johan Orland at the alto saxophone, Marshall Jukes doing the arrangement of Easy to Love for the WDR Big Band.
1: When that was out the 7th of September of 2018 and easily available on Bandcamp, Marshall Jukes with the WDR Big Band. Preceding that,
0: complex, expressive, powerful, Danny Grissett's band, and Remembrance, the album, Dizzy Gillespie's Woody and You, out on Savant Records and recorded April of 2017.
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3: After this update.
4: BBC News with Chris Barrow. President Trump has concluded a meeting with his advisers on whether to agree a deal with Iran to extend the ceasefire without announcing a decision. A White House official said Mr. Trump would only make an agreement that satisfied his red lines. Bernd de Busman is in Washington.
5: Their primary red line is that Iran commits itself to never building a nuclear weapon again. And the language of that will be very important when we do get an agreement. What a 60-day extension of the ceasefire would have essentially done was allow the U.S. and Iranian delegations to sit down and at the very least begin to discuss what is ultimately a very technical conversation. And of course, there's the Strait of Hormuz issue. The Trump administration is very insistent. It doesn't see any future in which Iran is able to exact toll on shipping through the strait, and we don't have that same sort of commitment at the moment, at least publicly from the Iranian side.
4: Scientists have developed a DNA test that can distinguish between breast cancer patients who need chemotherapy and those who do not. Results from an international trial of the test suggest millions of women could safely avoid chemotherapy, sparing them its toxic side effects. This report from Bernadette Keogh.
6: This study, led by University College London, followed more than 4,000 newly diagnosed patients over the age of 40 in the UK, Norway, Sweden, Australia, New Zealand and Thailand. The activity of genes involved in breast cancer growth was tested. It found that those with a low score could be treated safely with hormone therapy alone. Chemotherapy is regularly offered to people with early-stage breast cancer that has spread to the nearby lymph nodes, but it comes with significant side effects.
4: The BBC has learned that Ukraine is using a new generation of AI-powered drones to step up its attacks on Russian targets. The operation has seen an increase in strikes against vehicles and logistical targets in occupied southern Ukraine, which may disrupt supplies to the front line. Here's Paul Brown.
7: Footage released by pro-Ukrainian social media channels shows multiple strikes on vehicles between the cities of Mariupol and Melitopol. The aftermath of these attacks has also been captured on video by motorists as they pass scattered wreckage on the roadside. Analysts say the operation is making use of Ukraine's Hornet drone, an AI-enabled unmanned aerial vehicle, or UAV, which has been trained using thousands of hours of video to identify Russian military targets. Experts told us that the Hornet has a 150-kilometer range and packs more than enough explosive to take out non-armored vehicles.
4: President Trump has said he'll cease involvement in renovations of the Kennedy Center in Washington and return control of the famous arts venue to Congress. Earlier, a judge blocked the rebranding of the venue as the Trump Kennedy Center and ordered that his name be removed from the building's facade. This is the world news from the BBC. A United States school district has secured a $27 million settlement from major social media companies after claiming their platforms fueled a student mental health crisis. Brett Hitt County in Kentucky had been poised to be the first school district to seek compensation from Meta at a trial. Here's our North America correspondent, Lily Jamali.
8: Sources familiar with the deal, which was announced last week, say Meta paid $9 million to settle the case. They were the last company planning to contest the school district's allegations that social media apps created a mental health crisis. Breathitt County School District had sued for a total of $60 million from not just Meta, but TikTok, Snap, and YouTube. After settling the cases, it will get just under half that. The companies have denied the allegations and say they take steps to keep young users safe. Meta, Snap and YouTube said they had resolved the claims amicably.
4: The US military has conducted another strike on a boat in the Eastern Pacific, killing three people, the third such attack within the past week. In a social media post, US Southern Command accused the vessel of engaging in drug trafficking. Video footage shows a vessel engulfed in a big explosion. A Canadian man has pleaded guilty to abetting in the deaths of 14 people in Ontario by selling them the chemicals they used to take their own lives. Kenneth Law told the court he'd also assisted in the deaths of 79 people in Britain, though prosecutors in the UK have decided not to bring charges against him because of the difficulties in securing his extradition. The Spanish tennis legend Rafael Nadal has said he spent nearly all of his career in pain. Shortly after winning his first French Open in 2005, Nadal broke his left foot during his Madrid Open final victory later that year. Speaking to the BBC World Service, he said that the foot injury was the origin of all his problems, and it meant tennis became a race against time.
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0: Unlike the visual arts, the art of making music is a collective art, a group of people making one piece of art as a group. A group of musicians is different than a band. A band has been together for a while and has a common style that they're looking to play. I'm David Bassey. Spin Cycle is a band led by two musicians, Scott Newman and Tom Christensen. Pete McCann's at the guitar, Phil Belumby's at the bass, and their theme is laundromats. Spin Cycle, get it? Assorted Colors is the album, get it? 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Here's Break Tune.

A Monk-esque tune, very simple and very effective. Spin Cycle is the band. Tom Christensen on the reeds, Pete McCann guitar, Phil Palumbi bass, Scott Newman drums. Let's go back to 1963 and a beautiful number from the one and only Miles Davis. I Fall in Love Too Easily. Let's listen right now.

0: That's a Jules Stein composition, I Fall in Love Too Easily, Miles Davis, from July 15th, 1963. Before that, Spin Cycle, and a break tune, Assorted Colors.
1: 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Hi, I'm Tony Morris. 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We'll also hear an interview with Canadian guitarist Michael Koch. That's this week on Classical Guitar Alive. 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

Two songs in a row. First, the traditional Back Home in Indiana, a song from 1917, written by Bayard McDonald and James Hanley. Dave Bennett, Blood Moon, is the album. Dave at the clarinet with Dave Restivo at the piano, Red Schwager on the guitar, Jim Vivian bass, Pete Sears at the drums, and Dave DeResno on the percussion. It's a Mac Avenue album. Dave, B-E-N-N-E-T-T, Bennett.com. Followed by two powerhouses in the jazz world, Spike Willner, club owner of Smalls and Mesro in New York City, at the piano, his first love, with Tyler Mitchell on the bass, Anthony Pinchotti playing the drums, and the three of them recording in Vancouver, B.C., for another powerhouse of the jazz world. Tenor man, impresario, and former club owner of Cellar Live in Vancouver, Corey Weeds. The song's called Odalesque, and it's the title cut from the Cellar Live release, Odalesque, a tribute to Spike Willner's grandmother, a painter.

0: yet another Jimmy Smith. Jimmy Smith, the organist, Jimmy Smith, the drummer, and now Jimmy Smith, the organist and pastor, live in Music City. Jimmy Smith plays Jimmy Smith and the Jimmy Smith hit, The Sermon.
1: We'll see dry weather across northeast Texas through the end of the weekend with partly to mostly cloudy skies during the evening and overnight tonight with lows in the mid-70s. More clouds than sunshine to start the weekend tomorrow with a high near 90. Those clouds will be decreasing through tomorrow night as temperatures return to the mid-70s. We'll have plenty of sunshine for the day on Sunday. It'll be hot as temperatures climb into the mid-90s. I'm staff meteorologist Morgan Bolton for 88.9 KETR.
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Two vocalists with wonderful voices. Denise Donatelli doing her version of Chick Corea's Crystal Silence. Comes from an album called What Lies Within on Savant Records, and music put together by pianist Jeffrey Keezer. Grammy-nominated music at that. Preceding that, Matt Otto with vocalist Shay Estes and Matt's composition, Brush Creek. Here's another one that features a female voice as an instrument in the band. OA2 Records and trumpeter Mike Stennell with vocalist Rosanna Eckert. The song's called Now What? And it comes from an album called Song and Dance. The band's rounded out by Steve Barnes at the drums, Carl Hillman on the bass, Pat Coyle at the keyboards,

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0: And so Arsenal has fused together quite a lot of London's different tribes, even if, as Simon rightly said, there are other football clubs in London that will be dismayed, to put it mildly, if Arsenal lift the trophy this weekend.
1: Well, I have to end the conversation by asking for a prediction come the match. Jonathan, I'm assuming you have to say that you think Arsenal will win.
0: Well, I would say that, were I not extremely superstitious. And so football fans, and I'm absolutely among them in this, are extremely superstitious. And I will only offer any kind of comment once the result's in.
1: A very wise reply. Simon, where are you on the likely winners of this?
2: I'm a neutral. My children are PSG fans. I'm not. And as a neutral, I think PSG will win.
3: Simon Cooper, Paris-based journalist for the FT. We also heard Jonathan Friedland of The Guardian. Just time for me to say thank you so much to Kathleen Stock and Chris Michael for their company throughout the last 2.5 hours. Thank you both.
4: Thank you.
3: And thank you for listening to this edition of Weekend, the programme back at the same time tomorrow. The news is next here on the BBC World Service.
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8: Hello, I'm James Reynolds. Welcome to BBC Conversations. With the Ebola outbreak in the Democratic Republic of Congo, the head of the World Health Organization warned this week that the country faces a catastrophic collision of disease and conflict. In our conversations, two aid workers in the region shared their experiences of containing the often deadly disease. We also hear from journalists tackling misinformation. And we meet Harriet in Liberia, who contracted Ebola during a previous outbreak.
9: I had a last word to give to my daughter, and I said to her, if I don't survive, please go and continue your life along with your siblings and family members and just be a good person.
8: Hear more from Harriet in BBC Conversations. That's after the latest news.
10: BBC News with Danielle Jawowiecka. The head of the World Health Organization, who's in the Democratic Republic of the Congo, is due to travel to the northeastern province of Ituri, the centre of the current Ebola outbreak.

0: difference is that once you get a Formula One race, you're usually hosting that Formula One race for a long time, unlike the Olympics.
1: Yeah, and what's also interesting about it is that there was a time when Formula One was seen as the, you know, literally the kind of apogee, the zenith of sort of gas-guzzling petrol cars. And if you think about the emissions, not only on the cars around the track, but moving the entire shebang from country to country, like all green stuff, it seems to have fallen slightly further down the agenda. Who knows why that is? What's going to be very interesting is that if you talk to the engineers, they'll say that the drivers are only a small part of it. It may not be long before we have, I don't know, Meta versus OpenAI or whatever. It'll have be two artificial intelligence racing against each other and we'll take out the humans completely. Anyway, let's get back to why we're here, which is the money.
0: By 2023, Mercedes Formula One's value was estimated at $3.8 billion. That's a 274% rise from 2019. And this made it the second most valuable team in the sport behind Ferrari, which, you know, occupies that top spot due to a long-established heritage. It's also worth noting at this point that Williams had the lowest valuation at $725 million. So it's actually a pretty good move by Toto to jump
1: ship.
0: Interestingly, Forbes actually credits the increase in value largely to the rule changes that reduced spending, thereby forcing teams to become more profitable.
1: Because the temptation would have been to spend every last penny on trying to win. When that is capped, you become more profitable. So I find that very interesting. And let's not forget, of course, the important bit about this is that Toto owns a third of the team. So in 2023, Forbes estimated he had become a billionaire worth $1.6 billion.
0: So that's where our billionaire story ends. On the Good Bad Billionaire podcast, we've also scored him on a set of billionaire categories: wealth, controversy, power, and legacy. You can find that by searching for Good Bad Billionaire wherever you get your podcasts. There we also have over 80 episodes exploring the lives of the super rich, from celebrities to CEOs.
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9: This week on People Fixing the World from the BBC World Service, we're in Uganda, a country that once experienced a brutal civil war.
10: They could come at night and abduct the children. So I was among the victims. They came in one night. Then they took me when I'm sleeping inside my father's house. So from there, I spent 4 to 5 years in the bush.
9: We'll find out how these survivors are coping with life after the war, thanks to rescued street dogs.
11: I can share with my dog, Bailey, here. I can tell him what I went through. And in a way, that will be a therapy for me.
9: Travel to Uganda with me, Myra Anubi, as we hear about this heartwarming pairing between civil war survivors and street dogs on People Fixing the World. But first, the BBC News.
12: BBC News with Danielle Yawowiecka. The head of the World Health Organization, who's in the Democratic Republic of the Congo, is due to travel to the remote northeastern province of Ituri, the center of the current Ebola outbreak. Tedros Adhanom Ghebreyesus is spearheading efforts to contain the virus, of which there have been over 1,000 suspected cases. Our Africa correspondent Barbara Plett-Usher reports.
13: Dr. Tedros met international partners in Kinshasa when he arrived, discussing how to build up and coordinate the response to the Ebola outbreak with the Congolese government. Now he is visiting the epicenter to see the situation for himself. He has warned that there are many challenges because it's a rare virus with no vaccine and because the remote area is plagued by conflict and mass displacement, which helps spread the disease. The WHO says testing

0: Sydney New Year's Eve 2025 was as spectacular as ever. But at 11 o'clock, Sydney paused. The harbour bridge and boats on the water were lit in white, a symbol of unity and peace in the wake of the horrific attacks at Bondi. Crowds were invited to observe a minute of silence. As the harbour glowed white, a menorah was projected onto the four sandstone pylons of the harbour bridge. Following the silence, a dove and the words peace and unity appeared across the pylons. An extraordinary moment of togetherness and a rare stillness in a city known for spectacle. You've been listening to Fortunato Foti and the team behind Sydney New Year's Eve's fireworks for the documentary In the Studio from the BBC World Service. Produced and presented by me, Regina Botros. My executive producer is Stephen Hughes. Each episode of the documentary In the Studio is available wherever you get your podcasts.
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4: Welcome to the newsroom. I'm Jeanette Jaleel.
5: No state, including China, can impose its hegemony and hold the security or prosperity of our nation and our allies in question.
4: The U.S. Defense Secretary urges Asian allies to boost their defense spending to counter Beijing's growing military might, while insisting U.S.-China relations are the best they've been in years. Scientists say millions of women with breast cancer could avoid chemotherapy thanks to a groundbreaking genetic test. We look at some of the technology being used in this year's Men's World Cup.
6: It is a normal football, but this one has a sensor inside which sends information at 500 hertz, so that's 500 times per second, which is 10 times more than what you see on broadcast images.
4: And
7: it's all the fault of Mickey Mouse in Fantasia, because I just thought, oh, that's what a conductor does. It's like magical.
4: We speak to the first woman appointed to lead the San Francisco Symphony Orchestra. That's after this bulletin.
0: BBC News with Danielle Jawowiecka. The head of the World Health Organization, who's in the Democratic Republic of the Congo, is due to travel to the northeastern province of Ituri, the center of the current Ebola outbreak. Tedros Adhanom Ghebreyesus is spearheading efforts to contain the virus. Since the outbreak was declared 2 weeks ago, there have been more than 1,000 suspected cases and more than 240 deaths. Barbara Plesasha is in Nairobi.
8: This is the 17th Ebola outbreak in Congo, so there's a lot of experience and expertise around it, but the global health system has changed since the last one. There's been a cut in global aid. The U.S. has pulled out of the WHO. It's dismantled its U.S. Aid Development Agency. Now it is involved, but not in the same way that it was before, and all of this has also hampered the response, especially health officials say the surveillance capacity, which is one of the reasons why the outbreak has went on undetected for some time.
0: Scientists have carried out a large-scale international trial of a DNA test that can distinguish between breast cancer patients who need chemotherapy and those who do not. The results suggest millions of women could safely avoid chemotherapy, sparing them its toxic side effects. The United States, Britain, and Australia have announced they're working together to develop undersea drones. The U.S. Defense Secretary Pete Hegseth said the project would deliver a range of adaptable multi-mission

0: From what I'm hearing from inside, there are security checkpoints and people are getting arrested as well on different charges related to criticizing the establishment. So it could be used by them to avoid further protests from erupting again.
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14: Northeast Texas will remain dry through the weekend with more clouds than sunshine to start the weekend today in a high near 90. Those clouds will be hanging around this evening before skies clear overnight with lows in the mid-70s. Plenty of sunshine is expected to end the weekend tomorrow. It'll turn hot with temperatures climbing into the mid-90s. Sunshine will fade behind increasing clouds on Monday as the next system approaches with highs in the low to mid-90s. I'm staff meteorologist Morgan Bolton for 88.9 KETR.
15: I am from NPR News in Washington. I'm Windsor Johnston. Defense Secretary Pete Hegseth is calling on Asian allies to ramp up military spending. NPR's Jennifer Pack reports Hegseth is addressing a regional defense summit this weekend in Singapore.
16: Secretary Hegseth told a room full of military, defense officials, and diplomats that there is rightful alarm at what he called China's historic military buildup.
17: That a Pacific dominated by any hegemon would unravel the regional balance of power and undermine the equilibrium we all seek to preserve.
16: He was less clear on how to prevent an escalation and did not clarify the status of U.S. arms sales to Taiwan and the Iran war, key issues affecting Asian allies. Hegseth also touted better U.S.-China relations coming off what he called a historic summit between President Trump and Chinese leader Xi Jinping in Beijing. Jennifer Pak, NPR News, Singapore.
15: Lawmakers in Louisiana have approved a new Republican-friendly congressional map. Brooke Thorington of member station WRKF reports the state's primaries were delayed to allow redistricting.
18: Republican lawmakers raced to eliminate one of two majority black seats after the U.S. Supreme Court ruled the old map unconstitutional. That decision further weakened a central part of the Voting Rights Act. Democratic State Senator Royce Duplessis expressed his frustration with the process and a map that dilutes the black vote.
19: This is a vicious, vicious race to the bottom. And I believe that SB 121, even after these amendments, only accelerates that race to the bottom for us as a country.
18: Republican Louisiana Governor Jeff Landry has signed the bill into law. The legislative session ends on Monday. For NPR News, I'm Brooke Thorington in Baton Rouge.
15: A federal judge has ruled that President Trump's name should not have been added to the Kennedy Center. In response, Trump says he's backing away from his proposed renovation and returning control of the facility to Congress.

0: NPR's Anastasia Seleukis reports.
1: In his ruling, U.S. District Court Judge Christopher Cooper writes, quote, the Kennedy Center's organic statute makes crystal clear that the center is to be named for President Kennedy, and it cannot bear any other formal name or public memorial based on the board's unilateral say-so. Congress gave the Kennedy Center its name, and only Congress can change it. Judge Cooper also ruled that the center could not wind down its programming and close for 2 years of renovations, at least for now. He wrote that the board did not have sufficient details to make an informed decision about the closure. All of the current board's voting members were selected by Trump. The Kennedy Center told NPR it plans to appeal the decision. Anastasia Tsoukas, NPR News.
0: This is NPR News in Washington. 24-time tennis Grand Slam champion Novak Djokovic has been eliminated from the French Open by a 19-year-old Brazilian player. NPR's Eleanor Beardsley reports his defeat comes a day after number one ranked Jannik Sinner crashed out of the tournament.
2: The announcers went wild as 19-year-old João Fonseca clinched the match with a third consecutive ace. It is the first time Fonseca has made it past the third round in a Grand Slam tournament. The young Brazilian has said his dream was to play Djokovic one day, and he defeated him in five split sets, 4-6, 4-6, 6-3, 7-5, 7-5. The French Open is taking place this year amidst a brutal heat wave across Europe, and temperatures on the court have topped 100 degrees Fahrenheit. With Sinner, Djokovic, and number five Ben Shelton now out, and defending French Open champion Carlos Alcaraz absent this year, the tournament is wide open. Eleanor Beardsley, NPR News, Paris.
0: The White House is moving to give political appointees more oversight of federal grant funding. Under a proposed rule, senior administration officials would review grant awards to ensure they align with federal law and presidential priorities. The Office of Management and Budget says the changes are needed to improve accountability. Critics, including some researchers, warned the move could inject politics into funding decisions and disrupt scientific research. I'm Windsor Johnston, and you're listening to NPR News from Washington.
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13: We'll have dry weather across northeast Texas this weekend with partly to mostly cloudy skies today and a high near 90. Those clouds hang around this evening before skies clear overnight with lows in the mid-70s. Plenty of sunshine is expected to end the weekend tomorrow. It'll turn hot as temperatures climb into the mid-90s. We'll start Monday off with some sunshine before clouds increase as the next system approaches with highs in the low to mid-90s. I'm staff meteorologist Morgan Bolton for 88.9 KETR.
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21: Well, good morning, early birds. Guess who it is? It's your old buddy Luke, and it's time for us to spend about 15 minutes and talk about the outdoors. Bill Carey with Striper Express is standing by. He's going to tell us all about the striper fishing that's currently underway and what's coming up in the next few weeks up at Texoma. We'll say this. I've talked to several crappie guides around Cedar Creek Lake, Lake Fork, and what's happening right now is these crappie have pulled out of the creeks and all that stuff. They're on deep brush. By deep, I'm talking about 12 to 20 foot deep. Varies a lot, but they're pulled in on their summer pattern crappie have, and they're hitting minnows best right now. Everybody's telling me that you can catch them on jigs, but minnows are real good. So there's a little crappie update. The white bass are going strong. Tuwakini, my gosh, it's real good. I fished Ray Hubbard a week ago with Brandon Sargent, and you can't put a slab in the water without catching a sand bass, so it's real good. Now, let's think about stripers. Bill Carey is standing by. Bill, thank you for giving us a good striper update up at Texoma, buddy.
22: Well, good morning, Luke, and all y'all out in Radio Land.
21: Good morning to you. So, you know, I fished Texoma so long and many times with you. The summer schooling pattern that I really enjoy fishing, that's those gazillion schools that pop up in the lower lake and make runs and chase shad. You catch them on the top, catch them on slabs. It's a dependable bite, and it usually starts in the lower lake. Is it about kicked off, or where are we with that bite, Bill?
22: Well, we got fish down here at Mill Creek, so we're not having to travel far. The boys, I'm watching the thread early this morning, and they are up by Mack Creek and the Cross. Uh-huh. Anybody that fishes the lake knows where the Cross is there. And, I'd call that mid-lake, I reckon. Uh-huh. Anyway, Captain Todd just said fishing is really good because he's leaving a school of our Magnum sand bass to go find these trappers, because all the females and the males are downriver now. They're in the main lake, and well, Jimmy just texted. He's got half a dozen, over 20 on top waters this morning.
21: Boy.
22: So
21: there you go. Striper, yeah. Folks, Bill is the information central for his team of guides up there. And, Bill, you're tied in by phone. You're hearing reports from all over the lake. That's one of the good things about the way you guys operate, because if somebody's catching them in one spot and it's barren in another, which can happen, you communicate and everybody can get in on the fish, right?
22: Yes, sir, especially when they're schooling big. Mm-hmm. Right now, they're biting so good all over the lake, they're just telling each other what they're doing. I don't think there's any need for them to go find each other, because they're finding fish just about everywhere they're going. It's just the most fun time of year. May, you know, is our top water. Holy cow. I tell people, Luke, we will fill up May in our bookings before we'll fill up March and April for the anticipation of top water.
21: I know it. And the thing is about the top water, it's almost always an early morning thing. Couple of hours, a lot of times the cloud cover's a big factor that can extend the topwater bite, can't it?
22: You betcha. Yeah. You betcha. Yeah, folks, I get a kick. Luke and I go back a long ways, and he could be a guide on just about any lake that he talks about.
21: Bill, I tell you what, No, I've told people I would not make a good fishing guide. Maybe in a boat by myself, if everybody wouldn't put a lot of pressure on me. But I've guided big game hunts in the mountains, and that's very challenging. And it maybe it's just my personality, because when I started doing that, I thought, whoa, wait a minute, I don't think I'm a elk guide. But the thing is, I had learned the skills to do it, but guiding is a special profession, in my opinion, because it's not like in the mountains hunting or guiding deer hunts or whatever. You're out. You're not confined to a little boat, but guiding, those folks are right there on top of you. They're right there with you, watching every move you make, and the fish are fish. There's patterns, like right now when striper fishing is real good, but there's also patterns when you got to put your skills to use and look for them. So, but this is, as far as striper fishing goes, I think, Bill, this is a time of plenty right now. And, so topwaters and not necessarily those long runs that they probably still occur, but start down at Eisenhower, you could stay on fish for miles. But now it's widespread over much of the lake, and that's kind of better in a way, I think.
22: Well, I think so, because it spreads out the boats. And we talked about it last month, just a few weeks ago, about how people reduce themselves to the lowest level because you do get excited. And, a lot of these guys come in and they've been waiting for this thing since the time they did it last time. And you just got to be a guy's got to be as good a people person as he's got to be a fisherman, but topwater is great. I'm not seeing any big schools that I know. I'm seeing schools everywhere, but I'm not seeing our traditional striper alley mile long schools. Cause I know that sounds almost crazy. Sounds like a fisherman talking. A mile-long school is just unheard of, and that's where it spreads out the boats, folks. That's what we're talking about. When you got them biting all over, Jimmy's behind the islands. Captain Todd is up by the cross. Chris is down this way. He's working. He's being stealth, working top water, and Captain Tim's out there too. So we're busy. It's a good time. May is our favorite month.
21: Yep. And, folks, Bill, tell them about, the best way. Now, if you live in Northeast Texas, regardless probably of where you're listening, you could be at Texoma in a couple of hours or less, depending on where you live. But you have to get up really, really, really early to be up there for the early morning. And you want to be there for the morning bite, don't you, because of the topwater.
22: I have very rarely am turned down. We just went to our earliest of the year, 5:30 a.m. We don't usually do that until July, but they picked it, and we do what the guys ask. Just, I told MT, don't ever let them talk you into 5 a.m. We've never done that in 43 years. But they want to be out there early. They want to be casting those topwaters at first light, because, like Luke said, folks, it has a lot to do with cloud cover. This is the early morning bite. You get an hour to an hour and a half, and that sun gets up, and that bait leaves that shallow water, and it even leaves the surface if it's in open water, and it goes, and it sounds, and it goes down, and the fish will then go on a swim bait run, soft plastic, sassy shad, and that's our go-to bait, white glow, 4-inch, 3/4-inch head, depending on the wind, and things are good. They're catching lots of fish. Everybody's real happy.
21: That's good. How about the slab bite right now? Mostly sassy shad type baits, but I bet you could catch them on slabs. I don't know.
22: Oh, heck yeah. Yeah, as soon as those fish get off those banks, they're, let's say you're in 50-foot of water. You may have fish running 30-foot thick. Now, that is the precursor to what we're talking about, that summer school. They're just not surfacing yet in that particular area. They are coming off the bank still. Well, like Captain Todd said, he had an open water sand bass there a minute ago. So we're right on the verge of it. And I'm so happy because there's no lull between this blind casting season, topwater season, to the big open water schooling season. There won't be a lull.
21: That's good. Yeah, and I've noticed that it seems like, Bill, and I'm not an authority, of course, but it seems like the topwater bite seems to be to last more longer, more months than it used to. I don't know. I mean, even in the summer, I fished with you guys in early morning, caught them on top. But have you noticed that to be? Is that a fact? Or
22: just, you know what? You're right. Yeah, sure. We had our spring top water and then our July top water, and then we were just about done back in the day, weren't we?
21: Yep, back
22: we
21: then.
22: Didn't,
21: yeah.
22: We didn't do back then. We now in September. Okay, in late April, early May, the lake is warming up and the bait moves into the shallows and the fish follow. In the fall, it's doing the opposite. We're waiting for the water to cool down for the bait to move into the shallows and the fish follow. So we'll do it all the way to about November 10th. And, you know, I just tell people, be here in October. I don't do that anymore. I say, come mid-month. It's still hot the first week or two of October. I tell people there's no doubt it's getting warmer. You know, that's why December's turned into our second favorite month, because it's warmer.
21: Yeah, December, right. It's just a fact, call it global warming, whatever we want to call it. We have witnessed it with these stripers. There was a lot of damage done up there with the storms, you know, a long time ago. Well, not a long time ago, last year. And a lot of the docks and all that were damaged. Y'all are launching there, I guess, right off at the ramp, aren't you now?
22: Well, no, we've been nomads. We had an ice storm up here, and it's amazing what 4 to 5, 6 inches of ice will do to the roof of a boathouse.
21: Yeah,
22: it put all of our walkways in the boathouse 3 to 4 foot underwater, and our house had been beat up pretty bad. You couldn't tell by looking at it, but structurally it wasn't sound.
21: Yeah.
22: So they demolished our house. They got it all tore out. They're going to build us a new one. And no, we moved into boathouse number 6. And we're picking up over at the gas dock. It's a long way out to the end of 6. It's 3 boathouses tied together. And those boats are big enough for people to sleep on. So we don't want to send, you know, groups every morning down that long walk, waking up people. So
21: right there where the little restaurant is and the gas dock. Okay, right there at Mill Creek. And, folks, we've got a couple of minutes, Bill, but if people don't want that, if they want to fish up there with you and they don't want to get up at 3 in the morning, you've got lodging available close by. That's the way to do it, really.
22: In the summertime, it is. Yeah. It is. We go out so early, it's not a bad idea to come on up, depending on how far away you are, to come on up, just lay your head down and be here.
21: Yeah.
22: It's a good way to do it. You don't, like you said, you know, you got travel time and you got to get up early.
21: Yeah.
22: It's a better idea to come on up.
21: I've done it both ways. I love to be up there and spend the night. Actually, Larry Wysoon and Jeff Rice and I, in a few weeks, a couple of weeks or so, I think we're going to be up there, and that's exactly what we're going to do, get up there and relax that afternoon or that evening and be there, and I'm already pumped up about that. You know how much I love to fish Texoma with you guys. It's a highlight for me. I just look forward to it for weeks ahead. Okay, so let's connect people with you. 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
22: All right. You can call us and talk to MT or myself at 903-786-4477 or 903-786-4477.
21: That's right, Bill. And the kiddos are about, you know, out of school at this point, and it's time to go fishing. We'll get you back. I'd like to get you back here in a couple of weeks here on KETR, because we're in the heart of Northeast Texas. Lots of people from almost to Texarkana to where I live in Kaufman County, and even up your way in Grayson County, listen to KETR. So a lot of people listen, and hey, look to you and I to keep them tuned in. So let's get you back soon. How about that?
22: Heck yeah, buddy.
21: 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That's greenlending.com. 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
0: Luke Clayton has been an active outdoorsman since his childhood. 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
13: Northeast Texas will remain dry through the weekend with partly to mostly cloudy skies today and a high near 90. Those clouds hang around through the evening before skies clear overnight with lows in the mid-70s. We'll have plenty of sunshine to end the weekend tomorrow with temperatures climbing into the mid-90s. Sunshine will fade behind increasing clouds on Monday as the next system approaches with temperatures in the low to mid-90s. I'm staff meteorologist Morgan Bolton for 88.9 KETR.
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26: This is Texas Originals from Humanities Texas for the advancement of heritage, culture, and education.
27: Historian Carlos Castaneda changed how we think of the Southwest. He told the story of the Texas-Mexico borderlands as one of shared culture and heritage rather than conflict and division. Raised in Brownsville, Castaneda earned his doctorate from the University of Texas at Austin in 1932. He served there as professor and librarian for the rest of his life. In his 1928 book, The Mexican Side of the Texas Revolution, Castaneda cast new light on the events of the 1830s. He rejected the idea that the revolt simply pitted Anglo-Americans against Mexicans. Rather, he presented the revolution as a struggle in which a diverse group of rebels, Mexicans, and Anglos fought against dictatorship. Castaneda's masterpiece was the 7-volume Our Catholic Heritage in Texas, written under the auspices of the Texas Knights of Columbus. It documented the Hispanic history of Texas at a time when many marginalized the state's Mexican-American population. Castaneda did not just write about the past. He oversaw the university's extensive Latin American archives and led efforts to collect and preserve documents pertaining to early Texas history. Castaneda's quest for cross-cultural understanding made him an activist. He worked for reforms in South Texas schools, and FDR named him the Southwest Chair of the Fair Employment Practices Commission during World War II. Castaneda died in 1958, and fittingly, the University of Texas Main Library now carries his name. For more information about this Texas original, visit texasoriginals.org. Texas Originals is produced by KUHF, Houston Public Radio, and Humanities Texas, with funding from the National Endowment for the Humanities.
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10: From Texas Public Radio, this is Texas Matters, a weekly radio news magazine that looks at the issues, events, and people in the Lone Star State. 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
12: I have a legislative record. Ken Paxton has a criminal record, and the contrast could not be starker.
10: This is Texas Matters from Texas Public Radio. I'm David Martin Davies. Tuesday's primary runoff election finalized the November general election ballot, and at the top of the ticket will be Democrat James Tallarico and Republican Ken Paxton. They are seeking to be the next U.S. Senator from Texas. In his victory speech, Paxton gave his supporters a preview of his attacks on Tallarico.
14: My opponent is the most extreme radical the Democrats have ever nominated. He's even running a vegan campaign, whatever that is. He goes by a few names that you may all have heard of. Some people know him as Tofu Tallarico. Some people call him Six-Gender Jimmy. I've even heard some people call him James Tallarico.
10: I spoke to Tallarico about his campaign. We're also reaching out to Paxton for an opportunity to come on Texas Matters for an interview. So I'm going to ask you this question. I apologize for it, but this seems to be the big accusation that they're making about you. If you could clarify it, are you a vegan?
12: I'm not. I'm an eighth generation Texan. I've been eating barbecue since before Ken Paxton's first indictment. And I think if the best thing they've got is lying about me being a vegan, I feel pretty good about our chances this November.
10: What do you think they're saying when they say James Tallarico's a vegan?
12: Well, I think Ken Paxton is trying to distract from his career of corruption. You know, 3 years ago today, Ken Paxton was impeached by his own party for using his position of public trust, his public office, to enrich himself and his donors at our expense. And that kind of corruption is the rot at the core of our broken political system. So I think what you're going to see in this race is Democrats and independents and Republicans coming together across Texas to defeat the most corrupt politician in America. Because if we can do that here in this race, in this state, then I think we can come together to defeat this entire corrupt system that's holding us back. And then we can start to unrig this economy. We can start to raise our pay. We can start to lower our costs. Because right now, Texans are drowning, and Ken Paxton clearly doesn't have solutions. That's why he's throwing out all of this stuff, because he has no ideas on how we can actually get this economy back on track.
10: There are people who don't eat meat for medical reasons, or for moral reasons, or just, you know, they just don't eat meat. Is it fair to be turning this into a political slur?
12: Well, I don't think so, but, you know, I think the reason they're doing this is because they have nothing to run on. You know, they had real plans on how to lower the cost of groceries, lower the cost of gas, lower the cost of insurance and housing and childcare and prescription drugs. They would run on that. But they don't have any plans to lower our costs. They're not fighting for us. Ken Paxton has spent his career fighting for himself and his billionaire mega donors, padding his pockets along the way. So we need a senator who's actually going to fight for us and our families. That's what I have a track record of doing. I've served for 4 terms in the Texas House of Representatives, where I've brought Democrats and Republicans together to pass 60 bipartisan bills that cut property taxes, that raise teacher pay, that lower the cost of housing and childcare and prescription drugs, including insulin. And that's exactly the kind of leadership we need from our next U.S. senator.
10: You bring up insulin. I think I read somewhere you're type 1 diabetic.
12: I am. I was diagnosed in my very first campaign for the state house back in 2018. And when I got out of the ICU, I went to Walgreens to pick up my first 30-day supply of insulin, this new medicine that I now needed to live. And it cost me $684 for a 30-day supply. And so when I won that seat in the state house, I brought both parties together to beat Big Pharma to cap the price of insulin in Texas at $25 per prescription. That's the kind of action we need on healthcare at the federal level. And that's exactly how I want to lead as the next U.S. senator from Texas.
10: What is, how does it inform you about so many people in Texas are still struggling to buy insulin, other medications that they need to live?
12: That's exactly right. And I'm hearing from Texans all over the state about rising premiums, about not having access to care, not being able to afford their prescription drugs. It's a real crisis in our state. And so that's why I think we have to elect a senator who's going to fight for our health care, a senator who believes that health care is a human right. And I have a track record of delivering on health care for working Texans. Again, I have a legislative record. Ken Paxton has a criminal record. And the contrast could not be starker between our two candidacies.
10: So John Cornyn lost his runoff election. And now, do you think those voters who were loyal to John Cornyn, will they come vote for you in November?
12: Well, last night I publicly thanked John Cornyn for his service to our state. He and I don't agree on every issue, but we both believe that these positions of public trust should be about serving our neighbors, not serving ourselves. And so if there are supporters of Senator Cornyn who still believe in that old-fashioned idea of public service, then I want them to know they are welcome to join our campaign. They have a place in this movement that we're building.
10: Will you be recycling any of the ads that John Cornyn's campaign minted against the Paxton?
12: Well, we're going to be prosecuting the case against Ken Paxton, and we're going to be using the words of Ken Paxton's fellow Republicans to do it. This is bigger than party. It's bigger than partisanship. This is about all of us, whether we're a little more conservative or a little more progressive, coming together to defeat the most corrupt politician in America. This is the people versus Ken Paxton.
10: Now that the November's ballot has firmed up, it will be you versus Ken Paxton. The Republican operatives are coming at you pretty hard, calling you a trans apologist. They're saying that you are a degenerate of some sort. They're trying to paint this in sort of those moral choice. What do you say to that?
12: Well, I think if Ken Paxton is worried about degenerates, he should stop giving Epstein-style sweetheart deals to pedophiles, because this is the guy who just released Adam Hoffman from jail, an admitted child predator. This was after one of Ken Paxton's wealthy lawyer friends got involved in the case. Ken Paxton even kept Adam Hoffman off the sex offender registry. Adam Hoffman was supposed to serve 24 years to life in prison for his crimes against children. And now he's served only 1 month because of Ken Paxton's corruption. As of this week, he's back on the streets because Ken Paxton sold us out, as he always does. So Ken Paxton is the most corrupt politician in America, and it's costing Texans. It's endangering our children, and it has to end. The Epstein class has no place in Texas. And it's why we're all going to come together to defeat Ken Paxton and take back our state for the people this November.
10: If you get elected in November as the senator from Texas, it'll likely provide the Senate a Democratic majority. Do you see that as important to Texas voters as being some sort of guardrail against Donald Trump?
12: I think we have to have a check on the extremism and the corruption in our government. And we need a senator who's going to fight to lower our costs, who's going to repeal these crazy tariffs that are driving up grocery bills across the state, who's going to suspend the federal gas tax and the federal diesel tax, because we've seen the price of both skyrocket since this new war in Iran. And we need a senator who's going to fight to lower healthcare costs, lower premiums, and cap the price of life-saving drugs. That is exactly what Texans are looking for, and it's exactly what our campaign is focused on.
10: Well, a lot of Texans are seeing affordability, the rising prices, inflation being caused directly by Trump's policies, things like tariffs, things like this war. Could if you're in Senate and you're part of the majority, are you able to do anything about that?
12: Absolutely. There is absolutely policies that we can pass to relieve some of these cost pressures. It's the work that I've done for four terms in the state house. It's the work I want to do in the U.S. Senate. I want to pass bills to ban Wall Street from buying up our housing stock and driving up the price of housing. I want to pass universal early childhood education so that we have affordable childcare for every single family in this state, regardless of their zip code. And I want to provide an opportunity for every single Texan to join a nonprofit public option so that we can really compete with the giant insurance companies that are ripping off Texans. These are all policies that can relieve some of these cost pressures on working families in our state.
10: So in Texas, between now and November, how do you see the political environment? How does the political environment of Texas, how would that favor you?
12: Well, you know, I think we've got to take advantage of the backlash that is growing to this extremism and this corruption. It's why I'm actually on the road right now, headed to Houston, Texas. We're kicking off our People versus Ken Paxton tour. And we're actually going to be in San Antonio this Friday. And so we hope everybody can come out on Friday night. They can find information about those events at jamestallarico.com.
10: Do you think that the inflation, the war, the tariffs, all these things, will the Texans be ready to vote differently than they have voted different in the past?
12: I think all Texans are ready for change, and that's what we offer. Ken Paxton is more of the same extremism, more of the same corruption. He's going to sell us out like he has his entire career. We're running to change that, and we're building a movement to bring Texans together to make that happen.
10: James Tallarico is the Democratic nominee for U.S. Senate. We're also asking Paxton for an opportunity for an interview. Democrats are celebrating the Tallarico-Paxton matchup. This could be their best shot in decades of winning a statewide race. But a realistic appraisal of the contest would still give Paxton the advantage. The nonpartisan election handicapper Cook Political Report did shift its ratings in the Texas Senate race towards Democrats on Tuesday from likely Republican to lean Republican. Scott Braddock is the editor of the Quorum Report and the host of the political podcast Quorum Report Radio.
7: You know, I've been kind of grappling with this question about where can the non-MAGA person who would think of themselves as a traditional Republican or a mainstream Republican, where would they even go in this race? You had the incumbent Senator Cornyn just making the case that MAGA folks should vote for him. All of his TV ads and radio ads, his digital ads, everything pointed to what? The fact that he votes with Trump all the time, more than 99% of the time. And of course, Paxton in this race, of course, being the guy who is seen as the quote-unquote MAGA warrior by that part of the Republican Party, if you were the traditional Republican, there's just nowhere for you to go in this race. No one was making an appeal to you. So I can imagine that even after 200,000 or so votes were already cast during early voting last week when that endorsement came out from President Trump, there were some people who changed their votes, and also the people who have been those quote-unquote mainstream Republicans just feel demoralized because no one in this race is making a case to them that their vote even mattered. And so if there were those who just kind of gave up on Cornyn, I think there are a lot of people who wouldn't blame them.
10: You were at Paxton's watch party election night.
7: Victory party.
10: Yeah, victory party. So what was the mood like going forward?
7: Well, they were there with Roseanne Barr right in the front, dancing the night away to music. She was at the bar. Like, funny, David, she was at the bar. Here's Roseanne, one of the most famous people on the planet at one point, right? And she's the only one wearing a name tag at the bar later. I think people knew who she was, but it was a party atmosphere. You know, people dancing, people having a good time. This is really the ascendancy of that part of the party. I wrote later at quorumreport.com that if you had considered yourself a mainstream Republican previously, guess what? The mainstream of the party is now represented by Paxton, by MAGA, by the people who are loyal to President Trump. Think of it this way. The people who used to think of themselves as mainstream GOP, now they're the fringe of the party. They're being pushed out. And I think that's one of the reasons that so many of the Democrats are now excited about a potential win in Texas, because there are so many Republicans who now feel homeless, but that, you know, politically. But that doesn't mean that they're going to vote for Democrats. That's a big question, and someone like Tallarico would have to try to really make his case to them.
10: Well, let's talk a little bit about who are these no longer mainstream Republicans. So are these people who would believe in things like limiting government power and balancing the budget, stuff like that?
7: The things that, you know, we in our careers have covered for a long time as being those things that conservatives believe in. I have talked to folks in the conservative movement throughout the ascendancy of President Trump and his two terms in office now. And a lot of them will just say privately, the guy is not conservative, but, you know, they're in the middle of this hostile takeover of the Republican Party. And so I do think that you know, those who thought of themselves that way, and I'm not talking now about activists, I'm talking about voters who had thought of themselves as those people who believe in limited government and believe in, you know, all of the things that Republicans have traditionally believed in, you know, like free trade, those style Republicans just find themselves with maybe nowhere to go. And Democrats may be celebrating over that in Texas, at least for now, because they think that either they can make the case to some of those folks that they should vote for a Democrat in the fall, or it may have sort of a voter suppression effect of just having those Republicans not vote at all in the Senate race, which could also give the Democrats a leg up when you also consider the fact, and I think all this goes together, there are more and more people here in Texas and across the country who are self-identifying, I would say, aggressively self-identifying as independent voters, and those who might be swayed to vote for one party or the other.
10: So the big question has become, will the Cornyn voters, will they become Paxton voters in the general election, or will they sit it out, or will they hold their nose and vote for a Democrat?
7: You know, I was looking at the senator's social media feed this morning. John Cornyn has been putting out some messages that are a little cryptic, but we maybe can read some things into this. You might have seen this, David, just this morning. One of the posts that Cornyn put up on his X page is a Winston Churchill quote saying, "Now is not the end. It is not even the beginning of the end, but it is perhaps the end of the beginning." Is he going to go somewhere else in this race? I'm not sure. He told reporters on election night that he'll support the Republican ticket. But you, I know you saw this. When reporters tried to follow up and ask Cornyn if he still had all those same concerns about Attorney General Paxton, he just walked away. He said he would have more to say about that later. We don't know what he's going to say. I can imagine that, you know, Cornyn, who used to be a state district court judge there in Bexar County and, you know, was previously a Supreme Court justice here in Texas, that, you know him as somebody who has a judicial temperament. I don't expect him to be one of those senators like Bill Cassidy in Louisiana or Tom Tillis, those folks who have been termed as sort of the YOLO caucus lately, you only live once caucus lately, and they're just going after Trump and throwing political bombs at him. I don't expect Cornyn to do that exactly, but I do think that he's a free agent now. He after Tuesday, he becomes what they call lame duck in politics. So he has a lot of room to maneuver and maybe either encourage some of those people who had supported him to do something else. We'll just have to wait and see.
10: Just to make it clear, state of Texas has an anti-sore loser law. If you run in a primary, you cannot run as an independent in the general.
7: That's right. That's right. But I could imagine him say something. I could imagine him saying something like, I still am not going to vote for Ken Paxton, which I think would have an effect.
10: And he could also become harder edged against the Trump administration, his remaining time in Senate. There's quite a bit of time.
7: Absolutely. And, if he does decide to go that route, I would still expect Senator Cornyn to maybe not be hard edged. I don't know if that's the description that we'll get to with him. But as a senator, he certainly doesn't have to vote for Trump's stuff the rest of the year. And very often a senator is at their most powerful when they don't do anything.
10: You were at the Paxton event and he began his attack on James Tallarico, calling him James Tallarico, Tofu Tallarico, and saying that he is a vegan. Why are these attacks, are they landing? What's going on with that?
7: So we'll find out. This is politics in the Trump era, isn't it? Everybody wants to come up with a nickname for everybody. And whether they stick to Tallarico, we'll see. I mean, they just started floating this. It was Governor Ann Richards many years ago that said, in a political campaign, you have to say something over and over and over again until you think you'll just die if you have to say that thing again. And only then do people even start to hear it. Whether some of these things punch through, whether they really land with the American public and Texans at large, because this, believe me, this is a nationalized race. Whether they land, whether they stick, we'll see. But the point is that Republicans are doing what they can to frame Tallarico as somebody and paint him as somebody who is completely out of step with the average Texas voter. And they may have some success with that. Of course, they've had success with that in the past. They did it with Wendy Davis more than a decade ago, a state senator who ran for governor. They did it with Beto O'Rourke, the congressman from El Paso, of course, who ran for Senate and governor. And they're going to work on Tallarico now. And, during the course of the primary election and right after that, the Republicans were already starting to do that, right? They were taking some of Tallarico's previous comments, which are, I'll just say it objectively, are very liberal, and trying to paint him that way. Tallarico himself said that they're cringy when he was talking about it on an interview this week. He was talking to CBS News. They asked him about these comments, and Tallarico said that Paxton is taking his own, quote, cringy comments out of context to try to distract from Paxton's history of corruption. That's the way that the Tallaricos are arguing it. I can't remember ever in 25 years of covering campaigns, David, a candidate ever calling his own comments cringy, but Tallarico did do that yesterday.
10: Do you think there'll be a debate between Paxton and Tallarico?
7: If history serves as any indicator, the answer would be no, and that's because, and not on, not Tallarico, but Paxton, who has refused to debate just about any, I think, any of his previous opponents. I have to go back and check this for you, but he may have debated State Representative Dan Branch back in 2014 when they faced off in a runoff, which Paxton won at that time more than 10 years ago. But since then, he has not debated any of his opponents. He didn't debate Cornyn, and he didn't debate George P. Bush 4 years ago when Bush ran against him for attorney general. It's not the kind of thing that Paxton has engaged in. And look, Paxton has been able, as a deeply flawed, because according to Republicans, a deeply flawed candidate, has still been able to win multiple statewide races. Running for attorney general and now, clinching the nomination for U.S. Senate. So his strategies have worked so far, but this general election is going to be very different.
10: Right. We're going to have national press looking at Paxton in a way that he's never been looked at before. We've seen it before when Rick Perry stood on the national stage, when he ran for president, Beto O'Rourke ran for president, and they just withered under that national spotlight because they get intense journalism like they hadn't had to see, have they ever seen before?
7: True. And I'll tell you one other thing that I gleaned from that Paxton victory party the other day. There were Republicans there who support Paxton in this campaign, but they did say this. They said that they didn't think that the scandals surrounding Paxton would hurt their chances all that much. And I think that they think that because it just hasn't hurt him so far. That's an open question in this general election. But here's the other thing they said. They argued that the real problem for Paxton isn't him, that it's the national environment and it's President Trump. That President Trump is the one weighing down Republicans, not just here in Texas, but all over the country, that the economic situation and the fact that Americans and Texans are taking a very dim view of the current administration and Republicans in general about the issues that they care about, those being energy prices, the war in Iran, the price of gas, really the price of everything. It's really all mostly about the economy. People aren't impressed, and it includes a lot of those disaffected Republicans we were talking about. I think it was last week for the first time some of the polling showed that even among Republicans, a majority did not approve of energy prices in that situation under President Trump, and that's the first time that's happened. And unless gas goes down to $2 a gallon before November, I think Republicans are still going to be dealing with the fallout from this.
10: If all things being equal between now and November 3rd and we have the general re-election, I would think that actually Paxton has the advantage over Tallarico, just given the momentum of the Republican Party and all the money that they have and their entire apparatus. There's a lot going on there. So there seems to be this enthusiasm, exuberance that this is Tallarico's race to lose. He's in the catbird seat, and I don't think people have a real handle on the fact that he is still the underdog.
7: He very much is the underdog. He's a Democrat running statewide in Texas. But I would say this too. Tallarico's numbers right now, if you take the average of the polling, at this point in the election cycle, his numbers do look better than O'Rourke's did back in 2018, the same time that year. And so he's in decent position because of the national environment. Republicans are rightly worried. You have the governor privately telling donors to expect a bloodbath for Republicans in Texas. Of course, he'll say anything to his donors to try to get them to write more checks to him. So, take that with a grain of salt. But you also have the lieutenant governor, before the election, before the runoff. Remember, Patrick was telling Republicans in a ballroom in Austin publicly that if 15% of Cornyn supporters don't show up in the fall, or 15% of Paxton supporters don't show up and just support whoever the Republican nominee is, then Tallarico has a really good shot here. He's going to have a lot of money. He's got the wind at his back. But the Republicans still enjoy a structural advantage in Texas of about 10 points. It's based on their fundraising and the kind of infrastructure they've been able to build up around campaigns, for the last generation, for the last 25 to 30 years, and overcoming that is a tall order. But Paxton, because of his personal baggage and all the allegations about various scandals, being indicted, being impeached, and all of that, there are Republican operatives in this state who do believe that the structural advantage for the GOP is cut to about 5 points instead because of the kind of candidate that Paxton is. So it's a real race.
10: What about the retail politics? Tallarico is a dynamic speaker. He has a charisma. And I would say Paxton is not. He doesn't have those things.
7: You'd be right. Paxton, there was a Democratic operative the other day who said that he's basically Donald Trump, but without the charisma and talent. He had the same supporters. But Paxton, sort of his presentation, it's like wallpaper. Who can get a read on the guy? And I think his team knows that. He's never been a charismatic guy. And these races are more high profile than the ones that he's been in before, right? The attorney general's race is an important race, a serious race, and a statewide race. But the Senate race is just bigger in every way by orders of magnitude when it comes to needing that personality and ability to connect with voters and find something that you can connect with them about. I thought it was interesting in looking at the comments from Paxton and from Tallarico this week. As much as there was name calling, as much as there was, Paxton calling Tallarico, what did he say, Tofu Tallarico and all of that, Tallarico, and Tallarico saying that Paxton, has cut Epstein-style deals to let child molesters out of jail, for all that ugliness, there is one thing they agree about, and this was in their speeches and in interviews this week. They do agree that affordability and the price of everything is what people are actually concerned about, because both of them are saying that they're the ones who will fight for you on that stuff. And get this, David, who was it that said that affordability was a hoax? Oh, that was President Trump. So Republicans know that, they're dealing with, the reality of that right now in their campaigns. Trump can call it a hoax, but he's not on the ballot. Someone like Ken Paxton is.
10: Right, but the affordability issue, this inflation that we're having right now is directly linked to Trump's policies. The unnecessary war with Iran, the tariffs, other things that he's doing that is driving up the price of pretty much everything. To try to say you're going to do something about affordability means you're going to have to take on Donald Trump. And how can Paxton actually do that?
7: He hasn't told us that yet, but he did say, I was almost slack-jawed as I stood there in the event space at the Marriott in Plano the other day when Paxton was saying that. I was thinking the same thing. How's he going to do that when his campaign and his political career is now inextricably linked to Donald Trump?
10: Scott Braddock is the editor of the Quorum Report and the host of the political podcast Quorum Report Radio. That's it for this edition of Texas Matters. 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
3: Northeast Texas will remain dry through the weekend and into the beginning of next week with partly to mostly cloudy skies today and a high near 90. Those clouds hang around for the evening before skies clear overnight with lows in the mid-70s. Plenty of sunshine to end the weekend. Tomorrow, it'll turn hot as temperatures climb to near 90. Sunshine will fade behind increasing clouds on Monday with temperatures in the low to mid-90s. I'm staff meteorologist Morgan Bolton for 88.9 KETR.
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5: From NPR News in Washington, D.C., this is Weekend Edition. I'm Scott Simon. This hour, Ron Elving on the Week in Politics, then how Americans are trying to get around with rising gas prices. Also, a visit to Montana and a program that brings trout into classrooms. And Hamnet author Maggie O'Farrell's new novel, Land. A cartographer sets out to make maps of an Ireland scarred by the Great Famine of the mid-1800s.
6: What interested me was the people who neither died nor left. The ones who stayed in Ireland and survived, and how they rebuilt their lives, how they carried on, how they tried to come out from this enormous long shadow of the Great Hunger.
5: First, we have our newscast. Today is Saturday, May 30th, 2026.
7: Live from NPR News in Washington, I'm Windsor Johnston. Defense Secretary Pete Hegseth says the White House is still pursuing a diplomatic agreement with Iran. Speaking in Singapore today, Hegseth said President Trump wants a deal that prevents Tehran from obtaining a nuclear weapon, but he warned that military options remain available if the latest round of talks fail.
8: We were in a cabinet meeting just a couple of days ago, and the president said, hey, it will be a great deal. And if Iran doesn't want to make a great deal that ensures they don't get a nuclear weapon, they can deal with the guy on my left. And he was pointing at the War Department. And we're serious about that. Our ability to recommence if necessary is we are more than capable. Our stockpiles are more than suited for that.
7: The White House says negotiators are making progress, though officials on both sides acknowledge key differences remain. A federal judge has reopened President Trump's lawsuit against the IRS over the 2019 leak of his tax returns. Trump had agreed to dismiss the case as part of a settlement that created a compensation fund for people who say they were wrongly targeted by the federal government. NPR's Elena Moore reports.
9: Trump sued the IRS for $10 billion back in February. Then, earlier this month, after the federal judge overseeing the case questioned its merits, he dropped it. Instead, the administration announced a settlement in which the Justice Department would start a, quote, anti-weaponization fund of nearly $1.8 billion, sparking concerns from Democratic lawmakers and others that payments could be awarded to January 6th defendants. The terms drew scrutiny from a bipartisan group of 35 former judges. And now, in a major setback for Trump, the federal judge has reopened the case, giving Trump's attorneys until June 12th to file a written response to claims that the dismissal was, quote, premised on deception. Elena Moore, NPR News.
7: President Trump has issued an executive order aimed at once again trying to revamp the number of routine childhood vaccinations. NPR's Rob Stein has more.
10: The order directs the Centers for Disease Control and Prevention to review the vaccines routinely recommended to protect children against diseases like measles, mumps, and whooping cough, and align the so-called childhood vaccine schedule with a recent federal scientific assessment that found the U.S. recommends more vaccines than other peer nations. The order comes after a federal judge blocked the administration's last attempt to reduce the number of federally recommended childhood vaccines vaccines from

0: And this is Weekend Edition from NPR News. I'm Scott Simon.
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KETR also serves Farmersville and Collin County, population 3,808.

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KETR also serves Josephine in Collin County, population 4,565.

0: across Spain. Europe is warming faster due to melting glaciers and changes in atmospheric currents around the continent, which is increasing heat waves and severe weather patterns. Eleanor Beardsley, NPR News, Paris.
1: Investigators continue searching for answers after a deadly chemical tank collapse at a paper mill in Longview, Washington. Officials say at least 11 workers are believed dead in what has become one of the state's deadliest industrial accidents in decades. Recovery crews remain at the site. I'm Windsor Johnston, and you're listening to NPR News from Washington.
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3: Dry and hot weather will continue right through the weekend and into the start of the upcoming week. Partly sunny skies for the afternoon will get up into the lower 90s. Partly cloudy tonight, lows only falling to the middle 70s. Lots of sunshine for Sunday, will get up into the middle 90s. Clear Sunday night, low in the middle 70s. Sunny on Monday, highs again reaching the middle 90s. I'm meteorologist Scott Kaplan for 88.9 KETR.
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8: Josh, is this our nightmare? Have we literally, is our nightmare coming true right now?
9: I mean, I'm so conflicted about this because, yeah, on the one hand, yes, absolutely. On the other hand, as a resident of New York, I'm so happy for the people of New York and for the Knicks Nation, as they call themselves. So I'm like bifurcating my feelings.
8: Feeling bifurcation. That's great. Well, just to orient people here who are listening to this thing, you're going to be hearing a lot about the New York Knicks in the coming weeks because they are heading to the NBA Finals, and because their fans are insufferable, let's just say. So you're going to be hearing about it in the news. You're going to be hearing about it on anywhere you actually know anyone who is a New York Knicks fan. They are going to the finals, and we cannot avoid that, even if we want to.
9: Nope.
8: So everyone out there who cares about sports or doesn't, get ready for the New York Knicks to take over your lives in the coming weeks. That's all I'm saying.
9: Absolutely true.
8: And you and I have a particular perspective on this because...
9: we sure do.
8: So this is Josh Dean. I am speaking with a friend, a writer, a podcaster, co-founded the narrative podcast company Campside Media, which hired me a couple years ago to basically do a really fun show about how awful and what a total weirdo loser the owner of the New York Knicks, James Dolan, is. And that's what I want the world to know, that this franchise is owned by someone who you might never want to get a beer with in your life.
9: Well, he doesn't drink, but yes, even if he did, you still wouldn't want to do it.
8: Yeah. Yeah. So let's start there. I mean, why did you and Campside decide to spend so much time digging into the life of the owner of this New York Knicks franchise?
9: He's a fascinating figure. It actually kind of goes back even beyond that, because I, in my previous life as a magazine writer before Campside was born, I actually wrote a profile without participation, a reported profile about Dolan. And I didn't put the headline on it, but Bloomberg Businessweek gave it the headline, "Is Jim Dolan the Worst Owner in Sports?" And it was about not just the, at that point, and this is, you know, Knicks fans finally, we're gonna talk about how they've like slayed their demons. But at that point, was a terrible franchise. Like they, I believe, had the worst or the second worst record over the basically two decades leading up to when when that was published. But really, what it was about this man who owned the team, which is like, okay, you've got the biggest media market in the world. You've got the self-proclaimed world's most famous arena. You've got this like loyal, devoted fan base. You're all set up for success. And yet this miserable man who just refused to listen to anyone and made himself and everyone around him, including millions of New York Knicks fans, completely miserable, was owning the team. And it was just this great story. And I felt like when we started this franchise at that point called Owned, and we were like, we should kick this off with a limited series about this man who's, I mean, he's fascinating.
8: We should say he doesn't just own the Knicks. He owns Radio City Music Hall. He owns the frickin' Sphere. I mean, if you ever hear about the Sphere in Las Vegas, like, which seemed like it was this sort of tragic over-budget project, and now people seem to love it.
9: You've been there.
8: Me.
9: It's great.
8: I've been there. It's great. I mean, it's wonderful. But is Petulant Child the best way to sort of describe his vibe, James Dolan?
9: Kind of. I think, like, he, you know, he inherited his fortune from his father, as many billionaires have, and the teams from his father. And, you know, he was obviously not always sober. I mean, sobriety is a big part of his story now, but he just doesn't or didn't seem to be having any fun, and he couldn't take the criticism. So, yeah, Petulant Child, because when former players complained about him, he would ban them from the stadium and, like, disown them from the Knicks family. When journalists would write critical things, he would, like, block them from press conferences. As we found out, I think Pablo Torre just did a great episode a couple weeks ago about, you know, something we covered in the series, but he got into in much more depth with Wired Magazine, which was what he called the surveillance state. Like, the MSG is, like, well, every corner of America, fully wired with cameras and microphones, but, like, they're using it to surveil specific people, enemies of the state, which is just crazy. Like, who cares?
8: Yeah. Enemies of James Dolan. I mean, it's people who have crossed him can't
9: the Knicks state, I
8: get
9: guess.
8: Into, yeah, Madison Square Garden or anywhere. I mean, it was funny. Like, I think you, I mean, no offense to my own professional career, but I think one of the only reasons that you guys called me to host this show is that people involved in the basketball world were actually worried about doing a doing a show about James Dolan in a negative way, because they might never be able to go see a Knicks game or a New York Rangers game or get into the Sphere.
9: Very true. I mean, in retrospect, you were great. Like, I feel like you had the perfect
8: tone.
9: And because you didn't have a horse in the race, like, it just, the humor, you were able to appreciate the absurdity of it. And, like, you did a great job. However, you're right. We first thought, like, it should be like a basketball person, like a former player or maybe a basketball broadcaster. And we asked three or four high-profile people, and they were all like, oh, I would love to do that, but I'd like to go to MSG again.
8: Right.
9: Or I'd love to do that, but, like, I have to work with Jim Dolan. And because he is vindictive. I mean, like, well, there's so many highlights / lowlights in the series we made, but one of them is he literally banned what turned out to be the mom of a Girl Scout. And the Girl Scout couldn't go, not because the Girl Scout was banned, but her mom was a lawyer who worked for a law firm. And Jim Dolan instituted a policy where if the cameras using facial recognition recognized a lawyer who was involved with a lawsuit against any of his companies, then you were banned from his arenas, not just MSG, but also Radio City. So this mom is taking a Girl Scout troop to Radio City to see the Christmas spectacular, and they don't let her in. Because she works for that law firm. And so the story was reported as, like, Girl Scout not allowed to see the Christmas spectacular. I think we said on the series he just, like, steps on rakes repeatedly.
8: Almost like he enjoys doing it or is cursed in some way. Yeah, I mean, so our series was called Reign of Error. I mean, is there a moment that you think stands out for people who want to understand kind of the tragic journey recently of the New York Knicks before this, you know, sudden bright spot that speaks to what they went through, what James Dolan went through, kind of the absurdity of the last 20 years in Knicks Nation?
9: I mean, there are so many. I mean, I think the one that stands out to me is probably, and it's not really one moment, it's sort of a series of moments. It's like the Charles Oakley chapter of this, because the last time the Knicks went to the finals was 99, so 27 years ago now. And those 90s Knicks teams, when I moved to New York in the mid-90s, the city had like a Knicks fever. And that's just when the Dolans take over and Charles passes the reins to Jim. And so he's there for that 90s finals run, which includes Charles Oakley, this beloved like bruiser of the 90s Knicks, who were known for fighting and being tough, just like they like embodied New York City. They weren't beautiful. It wasn't beautiful basketball to watch, but it was awesome, tough. New Yorkers thought it was great. And Oakley was one of the icons of that era. And so as he retires and starts to become one of these critics of Dolan in his reign, I think, you know, one of a number of players who was willing to say, like, this team is terrible. And it's because of the guy who's running it. Probably Oakley gets drunk at a game. He's not only ejected, but he's very publicly humiliated. And then Dolan kind of doubles down afterwards. And to me, that was kind of like, even if Oakley was a jerk and he did misbehave in public, like, that was not something that should have been handled publicly that way. And it just, to me, signaled, like, here's a guy who's so out of tune with the team that he owns that he's willing to humiliate one of the, you know, I think inarguably most beloved players of the 90s and that sort of the Patrick Ewing era of the Knicks. And it's like, how does that happen? And then a series of lawsuits, and then Oakley becomes kind of this public enemy of the team, and he's not invited back when they honor the previous teams. I mean, it's going to be interesting whether or not the Knicks win. I wonder if they're going to honor the 99 team in some way, the last team to go to the finals, and will Oakley not be invited?
8: I mean, maybe this is Jim Dolan's moment to kind of put all that behind him and say, you know, I'm really enjoying this run, so I'm going to become a nice guy and not be Mr. Vindictive. I mean, success in sports has a tendency to make people forget old grievances, I guess.
9: If his PR guy or lady is any good, you would think that's a conversation they're having, which is kind of like, hey, you've got goodwill for once. Like, this is, maybe this is a new era for you too, Jim Dolan. And let's make good with Oakley and all these people that we've had a falling out with.
8: I'm really intrigued by, I mean, I talk about New York Knicks fans as insufferable, and they are, but like, New York's a great sports town.
9: Great.
8: But I hadn't thought about how it really is so divided. So no other sport really unifies like this. That's the difference here with basketball.
9: That's the biggest factor, because you choose a side in the other sports, and it's usually the side that you were born into. You know, it's what your dad, or in my case, I moved to New York in the 90s, and it was like the Yankees were winning all the time, and people were wearing pink Yankees hats, and I'm like, okay, I'm not rooting for that team. Like, how about this bunch of losers out in Queens? They seem fun. Little did I know what I was subjecting myself to.
8: Right.
9: but the Knicks, it's just, I was new to the city in the 90s. And at that point, the Knicks had been good for some time. So I just kind of assumed this is how it would be. I mean, how could they not be? It's one of the most valuable franchises in sports. Of course, they're always going to be good. And then 20 years, and I'm watching all these, I'm sure you're seeing them too, like all these people, like Ernest on social media talking about, like, I forgot what this feels like. And like, this is me in high school the last time the Knicks went to the finals. And it's like New Yorkers even putting their edge aside for a minute and being like, this on an emotional level is reaching me in a way that I haven't felt in so long. I mean, we can relate to that as sports fans. It's like,
8: oh, totally.
9: We can all be cynical. And then when our team wins, we're like hugging strangers and crying over things that are upsetting our wives, right? Like,
8: yeah, yeah. Like, no, like, very much. We get all mushy. And I'm totally here for it. It is hard to overstate how well they're playing. I mean, they're like flying right now into the finals. They're going to be well rested. Jalen Brunson, as you said, their star, like not built like a basketball player, but kind of unstoppable when he takes over a game.
9: Yeah, and like, he does not look like, if you pass that guy in the street, you would not think. I mean, he's a little fire hydrant.
8: Yeah,
9: like, he's just stout and not that tall, but they're fun. I have to say, like, because the '90s Knicks weren't. I mean, they were fun in their own way. They just kicked the crap out of you, and they would, like, win brutal defensive wars. But this team is 11 games in a row. They've won almost every game by, like, 20 points. I mean, they're blowing teams off the floor. I'm very curious to see what happens, because I think both Oklahoma City and San Antonio are very good defensive teams.
8: Yeah.
9: Both of them also have very good offenses, which is not to say that I don't think the Knicks can win. I think they very well could. I watched the first quarter last night, and I was just like, whoa. Everybody can shoot suddenly. No one is missing. They're hustling. They're playing defense. They're rebounding.
8: In that game four win against Cleveland. Yeah, that was crazy. I mean, they're just
9: – oh, yeah.
8: They look unstoppable. They're also healthy. Like, and healthy is so important during the playoffs. I feel like, you know, either San Antonio or Oklahoma City, like, fully healthy and cruising, maybe better than the Knicks. But, like, if the Knicks, knock on wood for them, you know, can stay healthy through through the finals – I don't know. It's hard to see them at least not being right there.
9: It feels like one of those runs. I mean, there's so much wrapped up in it because New Yorkers, as you said, like everyone's going to be sick of this, because all you're going to hear about now for the next 10 days or whenever people hear this, however many days leads up to the final, is like this, like, enough, guys. Like, I get it. They're good.
8: Yeah.
9: They're good, and you're excited, and the whole country is looking at New York. But like, they do feel like they've got not just a chance. Like, if they play the way they've been playing, they could beat anybody.
8: But then the question is, like, Knicks fans traveling. Like, I mean, as a Sixers fan, I'm furious because they took over the arena in Philadelphia during that series. I mean, like, Cleveland, I think, with some, like, not small percentage of fans in Cleveland were Knicks fans. Like, will they travel to either San Antonio or Oklahoma City? Probably the answer is yes.
9: I think they will. I mean, Chalamet was, like, courtside for every game with Tracy Morgan and Spike Lee. They were all there. I mean, I have a feeling those are small. Well, like, Oklahoma City feels like one of those, like, small diehard fan bases where they can maybe police the tickets a little bit better because, like, it's not a mass market. I feel like that's a real diehard. They sell that place out and it's loud. It might be harder. But there's a lot of rich New York Knicks fans, a lot of celebrities who,
8: yeah.
9: I don't know, if Chalamet, I like to think I would say no, but if, like, if you're a ticket holder and Chalamet calls you up and offers you like $50,000, you're like, well, I could take my
8: family. Now that you mention it. Well, let me, before I let you go, what is the name, speaking of another very successful, another very successful, I can't call the Knicks that, a very successful basketball dynasty, the Boston Celtics. What does the name Robert Parrish mean to you?
9: I mean, I grew up watching those Celtic teams. I think, I mean, one of the greatest centers of all time. Why do you ask?
8: We are about to hear from him. We're going to listen to a long conversation about him and with him and his career. And I'm just pretty excited about it. So I wanted to get your thoughts. But yeah, I agree. One of the best, but kind of a complicated personal story that we'll hear about coming up.
9: I don't know it. So I look forward to hearing it. I feel like his Celtics teams, they had that Knicks, you know, muscle and heart. And I'd love to hear more about him because all I know him is the guy on the court who was bad as hell.
8: Yeah. Feared. Josh Dean, writer, founder of the narrative podcast company Campside Media, which I was lucky enough to do a show with you guys about the owner of the New York Knicks, James Dolan, his team about ready to go into the NBA Finals for better or worse. Josh, thank you for being here.
9: Let's go Knicks, but not you, Jim Dolan.
8: Yeah.
9: Thanks, man.
8: Well put. All right. Robert Parrish, interview with him coming up next on Sports in America.
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8: Hey everybody, just a heads up, this episode does contain discussion and descriptions of domestic violence. The 1980s NBA was rugged and hostile, had some pro wrestling to it. Hard fouls, punches thrown, no load management, no ticky-tack whistles, no friend circles across rival teams. The champion-caliber Boston Celtics knew they had to be physical to succeed, and so they embraced a kind of mean-spiritedness. Larry Bird talked trash. Kevin McHale clotheslined people. Dennis Johnson suffocated guards. And in the middle of the lineup was Robert Parrish, comparatively quiet, unreadable, almost stoic, which is why this moment shocked everybody.
24: This play by Darren Day. It doesn't fall. The tip by Parrish. He can't get it to fall, and Parrish takes Lambert to the ground with a right forearm.
25: The security guards are on the floor right now, too.
8: Game 5 of the 87 Eastern Conference Finals. The Celtics and the Bad Boys, Detroit Pistons, already hated each other. Bill Lambert, maybe the most aggravating player of the era, starts leaning on Parrish, throwing shots, testing him, possession after possession. And then, all of a sudden, Parrish snaps. He turned and uncorked two straight punches to Lambert's head. No speech, no theatrics, just a message. In another era, it might have defined him. In Boston, it almost validated him because those Celtics believed intimidation was part of winning. You did not back down. You did not get pushed around.
0: It's just something that had been building and building and building over the years. He elbowed me in my throat, and I told him to keep your elbows down. And he told me to go F myself. And I just, the one and only time I lost control in a game. Because I feel like he was trying to hurt me or provoke me, which he did.
8: The outburst was really startling, but maybe not entirely out of nowhere. For nearly two decades, Robert Parrish built a reputation as the steady force in the middle of that Celtics lineup. Durable, unreadable, relentlessly consistent. While flashier stars grabbed the headlines, Parrish just kept winning. Nine-time All-Star, four-time NBA champion, the silent anchor of one of the greatest dynasties the sport has ever seen. They called him the Chief, and it fit. Calm expression, ruthless efficiency, endless stamina. In an era defined by bruising centers and personal rivalries, Parrish thrived in the NBA's culture of intimidation and controlled violence. He recently wrote a memoir that's called The Chief, the story of the Boston Celtics' most enigmatic icon. Maybe he chose enigmatic because the longer you look at Parrish's story, the harder it becomes to separate composure from suppression, toughness from anger. Beneath the image of basketball's Iron Man were flashes of something darker. But whatever it was that fueled his game was built to last. Could I start our conversation with a number?
0: You sure can.
8: 1,611.
0: Stamina, endurance, reliability.
8: Yeah.
0: And I stayed healthy.
8: You stayed healthy. So that's the number of regular season games you played in the NBA, which is still the record in the history of the league, right?
0: So far.
8: So far.
0: Yeah, someone is going to break it.
8: Well, since our conversation, someone did break it, and that would be a lesser-known player named LeBron James, who played in his 1,612th game on May 21st, 2026. But Robert Parrish set the standard for nearly 30 years, learning the value of consistency in his earliest days playing basketball, which did not come naturally at first. So I grew up a Sixers fan, but through the 80s, obviously spent more time during late playoff time watching the likes of you and Larry Bird and Kevin McHale and, you know, your legendary runs against the Lakers, and felt like I knew a lot of your story, but did not realize that basketball came to you a little later than I would have expected. I mean, you're growing up in Louisiana and you're not playing until what, junior high school?
0: Junior high school. Yeah. We played all the sports except for basketball. And it looked like my first day on the basketball court, organized basketball, it looked like I had never touched the basketball before. Yes, it did.
8: It didn't come natural?
0: No, not at all. My first 2 years trying to play organized basketball was a learning experience, to state it mildly. Mm. I couldn't catch it. I couldn't hold it. I couldn't dribble it. All I could do was look at it. I know if we had to tell you a funny story real quick. Third day of practice, someone threw me a full court pass. I was under the basket by myself, face level. Ball went right through my hands, hit me in my side of my face, my eye socket. So I got a black eye.
8: Oh, God.
0: So when I went home, I had a black eye and puffiness around my left eye socket. So my parents was on the verge of grounding me and reprimanding me because they thought I got into a fight at school. They didn't realize I had kissed a spoil in basketball.
8: Did you explain what had happened, and did that get you out of the punishment?
0: I did. My father was getting ready to put hands on me. I had to let him know that I was not fighting because they did not condone being a distraction, you know, starting trouble at school. So that was against their rules and how you should carry and govern yourself.
8: Yeah. I mean, it sounds like you were growing up, you were in a high school that, you know, had recently been integrated. I mean, race is sort of a context for so many things in our country at that point, but I'm interested in your parents. I mean, it sounds like they were real progressives in those days and really encouraging you just to be welcoming of anyone.
0: When you think about when they were the era that they were raised in, born and raised up, you would think that they would be prejudiced, racist, whatever you want to call it, whatever label you want to put on it. They were not. They encouraged us to embrace all race, religion, and all of that, because they said that we all the same color inside and no one is better than you. Don't look down on anyone, especially when it looked like I was going to be a star, like my ninth grade in junior high school. One day, everything just changed athletically. All of a sudden, I was a basketball player. It's almost like, man, what happened? All of a sudden, I had to play the game. Then I started to understand it, get a feel for it. And when I started to get a lot of attention from the media, that's one thing that my parents constantly preached. Don't ever look down on anyone. You're not better. You're not bigger than anyone else. Treat everybody like you want to be treated. And for them, and not to mention a lot of my college teammates didn't look like me. They looked more like you. Or they was mixed. As my father used to say, had a little cream in the coffee, my father used to say. But my parents always embraced my teammates, never tried to drive a wedge between my friends if they didn't look like me. They embraced everyone. Even when I dated outside of my race, my parents never looked down on that, never said anything negative about my choice of companions. Never, ever. At least not publicly. Now, they may have been, you know, when they laying in bed having pillow talk or whatever, they may have been talking trash.
8: You can't vouch for what they were saying about you then.
0: Yeah, never in front of us. Never, ever. They always encourage and bring, just because they don't look like you, so what? And I respect that.
8: They sound like cool parents.
0: I'll say once again, when you think about the era that my parents were raised in, when they were considered second or third class citizens, and for them to not to be racist or prejudiced, whatever you want to call it, that craziness, they should be applauded for that, in my opinion.
8: Hmm. So what was that moment when it clicked that you felt like, you know, no longer the guy who got, you know, a black eye from a ball that you missed, and more like, oh my God, this could be my thing?
0: I never thought of it in terms of making a living at it. I just thought that I would just be a good basketball player. I never thought or envisioned I would be a great ball player one day. I just wanted to be good at it because I was so bad at it. That was the only thing that didn't come natural, only sport. I was good at football, baseball, basketball, no. I was an above average student in the classroom, so academics was not a problem. Basketball, whoa.
8: it's just amazing to hear you say this, like that was the sport that came hardest to you, which is why you became so determined. In junior high, Robert's coach saw a raw talent worth developing, and so he used some old school techniques to help his young center form good habits on the court. So you were perfecting that like high arch jump shot that we saw later early on, like that was the first thing you were really...
0: My junior high school coach was like 5'2". So he took the handle out of a push broom and held it up, had me shooting over that handle, because my shot did not have any elevation on, no arc, no elevation. It was a line drive. And he always told me, one day you're going to play against someone your size and you're not going to be able to get your shot off. He's going to get your shot blocked often. And so that's why I have that high arcing trajectory on my shot.
8: Wow, so you're perfecting that before your growth spurt. You're perfecting that high arc before you...
0: Yes.
8: Once you get tall, you're like, now watch this.
0: Oh, that was awkward too, by the way. I don't know how many times I knocked something over reaching for something because that my depth perception was all off my arms, then realized how long my arms were, constantly bumping my head because I didn't stoop low enough or bend over far enough. Kept clipping the top of my head.
8: How fast did you grow? How fast was that? I mean, you went from 5'2 to like 6, what, like 6'8? And
0: over the course of 3 summers.
8: Jeez.
0: I went from a little under 6 feet to 6'8". And then the summer after my freshman year in junior high school, I grew 3 more inches. I went from 6'8" to 6'9" to 7 feet.
8: That's amazing.
0: And then it stopped. Thank God for that. It finally stopped growing because it would drive my parents insane because they couldn't keep up with the clothes. Keeping clothes that fit on my long body.
8: By senior year, Robert Parrish was not just a basketball prospect anymore. He was carrying the expectations of a future star while already stepping into the responsibilities of adulthood. Recruiters were calling. His team was chasing a championship. And at home, Parrish was learning to be a dad. So you get to senior year. You had so much going on. I mean, you're being recruited. You take your team to the championship. You also, I think, had your first daughter at that point.
0: Yes.
8: How are you managing all of that as a high school student?
0: My parents.
8: Your parents?
0: My parents picked up the slack. My parents and the young lady I was dating at the time, her parents supported us, did the babysitting, which allowed us to pursue the academic part of it and me to have an athletic career, chase that basketball, because my parents stepped up and pitched in. Mm-hmm. They were very understanding about that, you know, me being a young father and teaching me to be responsible. That's one of the reasons why I didn't leave the state of Louisiana when I chose the college.
8: You chose Centenary instead because it was closer to home and you could be near your family, near your daughter.
0: I was at home, a small school, and I told myself if I was going to go to a small school, I want to go to a place where I could create my own identity, my own legacy, make my own mark.
8: Mm-hmm.
0: And not to mention the coaching staff was promoting and pushing education, and that was something very important to my parents. I was the first one in my family to get a college degree, and which made my parents as proud as they were of me athletically. They was exceptionally. Matter of fact, one of the few times that my pops gave me a hug. My pops believed in tough love.
8: Mm.
0: He don't show a lot of emotions. And for him to hug me, I was like, Pops, you okay? Everything all right?
8: Makes it more meaningful, though, I bet.
0: Because that wasn't him. No, he wasn't a hugger, you know, wasn't I love you, wasn't none of that. My pops believe in tough love, period.
8: That hug was the day you graduated from college?
0: Yes. Excuse my language. F me up.
8: That's really powerful. I can understand that.
0: I didn't know how to respond to that. I didn't know whether to hug him back. I didn't know whether to say thank you, Pops. You know, I didn't know what to do because that was so unlike my father, so uncharacteristic of my father to show emotions like that. I was like, man, who knew? I didn't know he had a soft side, to be honest.
8: When Robert Parrish entered the NBA with the Golden State Warriors, the talent was obvious, but he never totally seemed to fit in. Golden State in the 1970s was a franchise searching for direction, and Parrish often found himself caught between coaches and systems that never fully unlocked his game. So you started your career with the Golden State Warriors, and it sounds like it just wasn't a fit. And I guess I wonder, like, what does that feel like? And how close were you to maybe just even giving up basketball?
0: Talent. That was the problem with the Warriors. We didn't have enough talent. That's why we've been losing every night. Management got rid of all the talent. Rick Barry, Jamal Wilkes, Gus Williams, Jack Johnson, you know, all the ballers, Phil Smith. When it came up, you know, for a new contract, let all of them go. And so how can we win? You know, we're young and inexperienced, and other than Sonny Parker and myself, because I was the Warriors' first pick in 76, and Sonny Parker was the second pick. I don't want to sound too negative, but Sonny and I were playing with some underachievers, and that's putting it mildly. And you cannot win in the NBA unless you got talent. You don't have talent, you're not winning. I don't care how good the coaching is. If you don't have talent on the professional level, you're not going to be successful.
8: Did you think about giving it up?
0: Well, yeah, there's no way I thought I would have played as long as I played. I knew I would not have played as long as I played had I stayed with the Warriors. I would have made 10 years because I just lost an appetite for it. First of all, I never lost that much in my life. And my teammates, you know, had their own agenda. They didn't understand the benefits and the rewards of playing together, playing as a team.
8: By the summer of 1980, Robert Parrish looked like a talented player stranded in the wrong situation. In four seasons with the Golden State Warriors, he had shown flashes, athleticism, touch, endurance, but the losses piled up. The direction was unclear, and few people saw superstardom coming. And then a trade changed everything. So how different was the experience when you got to Boston? It sounds like it was night and day. It just clicked.
0: Oh, I often describe it like this. I went from, excuse my language, from to sugar.
8: Love that image.
0: Excuse my language.
8: No, you're good.
0: Yeah, that's how I would describe it. No question. From the outhouse to the penthouse. That's how I would describe it.
8: Well, why did Boston feel like a sugary penthouse?
0: Because first of all, the way they approached it, they had the correct mentality, training camp. You can tell we about winning. And you can tell that. The vibe everybody giving off. Competitive. Oh, practices were competitive. Our practices were game-like. Playoff games. We practiced every day when there was not a game. And it was playoff atmosphere. And the coaches just sucked on the whistle. They didn't call no foul. Unless, of course, you know, you foul someone a little too hard and look like somebody might get hurt or a fight might break out. That's the only time the coaches blow the whistle. They let us play, which toughens you up mentally and physically. Also, it does wonders for your physical fitness, keeps you in shape.
8: I can imagine tough practices like that.
0: Oh, that's why we were tearing it up.
8: Hmm.
0: Some of our practices were better than some of the opponents we were playing against.
8: That says a lot about the team you're playing for.
0: Yes, that's saying a lot.
8: Yeah. Coming up, more from our conversation with Robert Parrish here on Sports in America.
1: Frontal system will remain stalled out well north of the region for the next few days, meaning we're stuck with very warm and humid conditions into early next week. Partly sunny skies for the afternoon. Highs will get into the lower 90s. Partly cloudy tonight. We only drop to the middle 70s. Sunny on Sunday, high in the middle 90s. More sunshine for Monday. Highs again in the middle 90s. I'm meteorologist Scott Kaplan for 88.9 KETR.
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8: Welcome back to Sports in America, and let's get right back into our conversation with legendary Boston Celtics center Robert Parrish. When Parrish got to Boston, he settled in and began to truly build his Hall of Fame resume. It's also where he earned one of the game's iconic nicknames. When did you first get the nickname the Chief?
0: That happened my first year in Boston. I was talking about the movie One Flew the Cuckoo Nest, with stars Jack Nicholson.
8: It's so good. Like, it's still one of my favorites.
0: Only time I really said something, because whenever you go to a new team, normally you're trying to fit in. You don't want to cause any unnecessary distraction or emotions. You want to get along. You want to fit in. You want to ingratiate yourself with your new teammates. You know, you don't want to carry yourself like you're all that. Even if you are all of that, you don't want to carry yourself like that until you get comfortable with everybody in the environment. So the only time I had something to say when I was talking about, man, you got to see this movie. One Flew the Cuckoo's Nest. So my teammate, Cedric Maxwell, saw the movie. And he said, you got a similar demeanor. You give off that vibe like the chief. Only time you got something to say is when you talk about that movie. Other than that, I never talk. And then Cedric, you got all of us fooled. We didn't think you'd talk. Just like that character in the One Flew of the Cuckoo Nest, the chief.
8: It's that scene with the chewing gum, right? Where Jack Nicholson says, yeah, like, exactly. Everyone thought that you were mute. And he's like a gentle giant who is the chief. Yeah,
0: yeah, then he said something. It just messed everybody up.
8: Yeah.
0: Everybody looked at him like, oh, he can talk. He actually talks. Yes.
8: Do you like that image as kind of the quiet guy who's always sort of, you know, who waits for those sparing moments to actually say something?
0: Well, that's me by nature. I'm not much of a people person. I consider myself to be a loner. I know I give off that vibe as being distant and dismissive because I won't say I do not like people. I just prefer not to be around people because I think saying I dislike them.
8: You seem one-on-one, like an incredibly affable like person who likes chatting. I mean, that's what's so interesting.
0: I prefer not to. I prefer my own.
8: Okay.
0: I prefer my own.
8: I'm forcing you into this right now.
0: Yeah, I'm being honest. I prefer my own company.
8: Yeah. Is there one memory from those great Celtics runs that stands out most to you?
0: I would have to say my first year in Boston, maybe my first All-Star game that was memorable. My relationships with my teammates. I can honestly say that I didn't have a bad teammate while I was in Boston. I'm proud of that. And I'm also proud of the fact that all my teammates bought into the philosophy we playing for the name on front of the jersey, not the name on back of the jersey. And if anybody could have been arrogant and self-centered, it was Larry Bird, because he was that good. And he was just the opposite. All about team, all about being inclusive, all about sharing the success in the basketball.
8: You know, when your Celtics teammates talk about you, they just heap praise. Best teammate, consistent defense, your high arc jump shot, unstoppable. How do you describe yourself? Like in that game six, when you were not able to play, what were the Celtics missing?
0: Defensive presence, scoring. I always pride myself on being a two-way player. That's why I respect Kareem, Russell, Chamberlain, Moses Malone, you know, Akeem Olajuwon, Patrick Ewing. All of them were two-way players. They were strong on both ends of the court. And I always pride myself. I always told myself, I don't ever want to be the reason why we lost. And I felt like throwing a punch at Laimbeer put us in jeopardy of losing that series, even though we was able to, you know, overcome my misstep or my transgression, whatever you want to call it. But I feel like I put my teammates in jeopardy because of that. And that's something that I pride myself on not doing. You don't ever want to be the reason why your team lost, and you can help it. But there are times, you know, where you're just not going to have it. There's some nights you just don't have it for whatever reason. Your game's just out of sync, out of sorts. And that's when, you know, you put your teammates in harm's way, because you're not doing your part. You always want to do your job. And I always tell the young players, the rookies, I always told them this. Don't ever give your coach a reason not to play you. Never, ever. You don't ever want that to be the reason why you didn't play, because you're not doing your job. And that's the advice I always give all the young players that would join our team. Oh, I told all of them the same thing. Stay ready. Be ready.
8: For years, that toughness was celebrated. In Boston, I mean, it became mythology. The bruises, the fights, the refusal to bend. And Parrish was central to that identity. But there's a key difference between aggression inside the lines and violence away from the game. And as the spotlight on Parrish's career grew brighter, so did questions about his life off the court. Robert, you know, in this book, you get incredibly vulnerable at moments about your entire life. And in that 1987 run, you know, you guys beat Detroit. You guys end up in the finals against the Lakers, your big rivals. You decided to address one of the hardest moments in your life, talking about an encounter you had with your ex-wife, your then-wife, Nancy Saad, in your hotel room in Los Angeles. I mean, she accused you of assaulting her and putting your hands on her throat in the hallway.
0: I assaulted her. I did. I never walked that back, Dave. I'll give you a little background.
8: Mm-hmm.
0: I had a friend in my room, female friend. We were sitting around talking. So Nancy knocks on the door. I go to the door and say, yes, what is it? First of all, I don't know why she showed up, because we were separated.
8: You were separated at that
0: point. She was living on the West Coast. I'm living back on the East Coast. I don't know why she showed up, other than to start some trouble. But it's just my assessment. So she tried to walk through me into the room to see who was in the room with me. And that's when, you can tell when you're tired of someone, because you don't have patience for them. So she basically pushed me out of the way. So I wrapped my hand around her throat and pushed her back out of the door. So I assaulted her. Because anytime, if you and I are in a heated argument and I just put my hands on your shoulder, that's assault. So I did assault her. I never denied that.
8: What's your message? You know, what lessons do you take, and what's your message to all of us about how to better handle a moment like that?
0: Do not get caught up in the moment. Calm yourself, or try to calm yourself. I allowed my blood pressure to get elevated because I was just tired of her. You know, she asked for a divorce, and then she's doing everything she can not to cooperate. I don't know how many back and forth we went before she finally signed the agreement. The judge had to threaten to hold her in contempt of court before she signed the final agreement. You know, she just looked for ways to piss me off. And that's the one time that I allowed her to piss me off. And I chalk it up to, David, I was just tired of her.
8: Mm.
0: That's what it boils down to. And I knew I was wrong. And like I said before, I do not condone men putting their hands on women under any circumstances.
8: You know, sometimes there's a power dynamic that even if someone is behaving in a terrible way, it's like, you know, the physical presence that you have.
0: You shouldn't allow yourself to get caught up in it. See, that's on me. I allowed her to provoke me.
8: Sounds like you're a guy who's not like overly worried about managing how people see you. Like they, you're like, you can judge me. This is how I feel. And you're okay with that.
0: That's why I wrote the book, to give them an inside view of me as a person. Like I said, they know about me, the athlete. They know about I am an accomplished athlete. They know about that. I want to give them a window into who and what I am. And since I was being petty, I'll be the first to admit that, being that my ex-wife got everybody thinking that I'm a woman beater, oh, I took it personal. I want to shine a light on what happened at the hotel. I want people to know the truth.
8: And it sounds like even if you don't have a lot of respect for the person, you still regret some of your actions that night.
0: Oh, yeah, I regret it. I should never put hands on my ex-wife. Never, ever should I have put hands on her. Like I said, the prudent and correct thing to do, call hotel security. And that incident would have never happened. I'm at fault. I'll be the first to say that. I was wrong. You don't never put your hands on a woman.
8: These days, Robert Parrish represents the NBA as one of its elder statesmen, an ambassador for the league and for a generation that prided itself on durability, physicality, and winning above everything else. When he's gotten the chance, he's been pretty outspoken about what he sees as a different mentality in today's NBA. You had some interesting observations about the current NBA in the book, saying that you see some teams that don't seem like they actually care about being winning organizations. I'm curious, like, what exactly you're seeing and why it strikes you that way?
0: Because too many teams are content with just making the playoffs. You know, they content with being a perennial playoff team. Playoffs is the beginning. If you're not in it to win it, why are you in it, David? Your pursuit, your focus, your goal should be on winning the championship. That's why I have respect for franchises like Miami, Lakers, Celtics, and now Oklahoma. You know, first-class organization that's run the right way. They are about winning the championship. It's not a success if you come up short and don't win it. And most organizations, they're just content. Well, we made the playoffs, made the first round. If I was a season ticket holder, I would raise holy hell. Because you're selling everybody short. It's more to it than just making the playoffs. How you going to be proud of that? You just made the playoffs. Oh, you got to be more ambitious than that.
8: I want to finish by just asking, I mean, you've written a memoir now, and anyone who writes a memoir has to be kind of thinking about legacy questions. Like, what do you want your legacy in the basketball world and the world in general to be?
0: Well, excuse my language once again.
8: No problem.
0: I'm going to quote the legendary Lawrence Taylor. I was a bad mother. That was Mr. Taylor. Said he wanted his legacy to be. And I was dead on both ends of the court, offensively and defensively. And I know that for a fact because my teammates have told me that. Yeah, and that's how I want to be remembered. Robert the Chief Parrish was a bad mother.
8: Well, enough said there. Robert, what a pleasure talking to you. I really appreciate it.
0: David, thank you. You made it easy. I like the vibe you're giving off. You know, you should be a TV host somewhere.
8: Wow, thank you.
0: Because you make your guests comfortable. You making me feel at home. We have a rapport like we've been talking to each other for years. And this is the first time you and I have interacted with each other. And you made it incredibly easy and comfortable. And I want to thank you and I appreciate it. May you have continued success going forward.
8: Thank you, Robert. That all means a lot. I truly appreciate that.
0: And I mean that, man. Good luck to you.
8: Next time on Sports in America.
4: You look at a guy scoring 20 plus points a game. You look at a guy getting 18 rebounds a game. All I was trying to do was stop them other people from doing it.
8: The people who get the most attention in the sports world are usually the flashy players. Michael Cooper was not one of them.
4: I just had a passion to win, and I wanted to win, and I was going to do everything I could, but you have to win by scoring the basketball. And I was surrounded by a lot of scorers, so I wasn't going to be denied for my little role. I was going to push those guys to be a bigger role.
8: He was a killer defender in the 80s, a terror to go up against on the court. His tenacious defense helped earn the LA Lakers 5 championships.
4: I was so insecure that I wouldn't be drafted that I didn't even go watch the draft because it was like, okay, if I didn't get drafted, it wouldn't hurt my feelings because I didn't get to see it.
8: How Michael Cooper turned a behind-the-scenes role into one worthy of a highlight reel. That is next time on Sports in America. This is Sports in America. I'm your host, David Green. Our executive producers are Joan Isabella and Tom Gressler. Our senior producer is Michael Olcott. Our producer is Michaela Winberg. And our associate producer is Bibiana Correa. Our engineer is Mike Villers. Our theme music is composed by Emma Munger. Our talent booker is Britt Kahn. 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
2: Very warm and humid conditions will continue for the next several days across the region. Skies will be partly sunny this afternoon. We'll get up into the lower 90s. Partly cloudy tonight. We'll drop back to the middle 70s. Plenty of sunshine Sunday. Highs in the middle 90s. Clear Sunday night. Low again in the middle 70s. Sunny again on Monday. We'll get back into the middle 90s. I'm meteorologist Scott Kaplan for 88.9 KETR.
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4: It's the TED Radio Hour from NPR. I'm Manoush Zomorodi. On the show, what does it mean to be a man today?
5: Turning now to an issue our next guest has been sounding the alarm on for years. The current crisis facing
6: boys and young men in this country.
7: Our boys are in a crisis. Suicide.
4: Yes, this debate has been raging for a while, but since the 2024 presidential election, it has intensified.
8: Out there, do you want men to be better or do you want to be
4: phrases like toxic masculinity, the manosphere, or the male loneliness epidemic. They pepper conversations, used to blame some and to rally others.
9: It may start with simple ideas about being an alpha male or
10: toxic masculinity doesn't even exist. The only thing that is toxic
11: you
10: is that
11: cross a man or a bear.
12: And the women unanimously said, I'd rather come across a bear.
11: And
4: there are those who want to shout about these issues. But there are also people who would rather not talk about them at all.
13: Honestly, I'm just sick of hearing about it.
14: Why are men like this? Why is it?
15: This is the reason for the male loneliness epidemic.
16: There is no male loneliness epidemic. It is a loser epidemic.
4: Richard Reeves thinks there's a better way.
17: Keep it boring. And as my son said to me one day, he said, well, if that's your motto, Dad, you are definitely the man for that job.
4: Burn.
17: But exactly. I mean, But the point is actually by being quite dispassionate about it and just saying, look, these are facts and hopefully reasonably even-handed. I think what it did was create a space for a conversation that was already there. It just didn't quite know how to break into the open.
4: Richard is the founder and president of the American Institute for Boys and Men. He's also the author of the book, Of Boys and Men, Why the Modern Male is Struggling, Why It Matters, and What to Do About It. His interest in understanding what was happening to half the population started a decade ago. As a policy analyst at the Brookings Institution, he noticed some troubling trends. And a warning, we do discuss suicide.
17: I just kept running across these data points that showed me on lots of fronts now, boys and men are the ones who are behind. In education, for example, we see that by the end of high school, boys are a year behind girls in literacy. There's a bigger gender gap on college campuses today than there was in the 1970s, but it's the other way around. So men are a bit further behind women in college today than women were behind men when we passed Title IX. We've seen a big rise in suicide rates among young men especially. And what I came to realize was that there's this cultural moment we're going through. I think a lot of young men and young women actually, but young men are really struggling to kind of come to terms with what does it mean to be a man today? What does it mean to succeed? Who am I? Which are, of course, age-old questions. But I found that even through listening to the conversations my sons were having, that this was just a question that they were asking in a way that previous generations of men didn't.
4: Yeah, so your book came out in 2022, and it really came out with a bang. This felt like a sort of fresh take to a lot of people, I think particularly maybe of moderate or left persuasion in politics, because everybody had been talking about women's rights for so long. Tell us a little bit about the book, what you were trying to do, and why you think it had such a big influence on people.
17: Yeah, well, I will say it was quite difficult to land the book in the right way and also to find a publisher. Mm. There were a number of conversations with publishers who just felt that it was too controversial. But it's my sense of this is that when there's something that's true, And there's something that people are feeling in their own lives. So watching their son struggle at school, maybe, or their brother struggle with mental health problems, or whatever it is. But they're also, and let's imagine this as a woman, you know, actually have struggled perhaps in the workplace and really committed to the idea of gender equality. And there's this dissonance. And I think what the book helped some people to do, at least, was to say, you know what, you're not alone. And it's okay to care about both. Mm. This is a time of, you know, considerable concern about gender equality and what some people fear is a backlash against the rise of women and so on. It's been a very contested and difficult time in our culture. I don't think that's a controversial thing to say. And really a sort of pick your side sort of moment. And it's one of the reasons I was motivated to write the book is we actually see a lot of men being attracted to more authoritarian impulses. And that's not necessarily a right-left comment. So actually now's the perfect time to do it. We have to engage with this because if sensible, authoritative institutions aren't dealing with and noticing these issues, what that does is it gives ammunition to the reactionaries who are saying, you don't care about this stuff. I wanted to find a way to say, you know what, we actually do have a lot of work still to do for women and girls, but we can't do that in a way that makes the boys and men feel like it's somehow at their expense or vice versa. And so ignoring a problem in the hopes it'll go away, it won't go away. All that will happen is it will turn into a grievance, and then that grievance will get exploited. And so this is a necessarily uncomfortable conversation, but it is also a necessary conversation.
4: Richard is wary of saying that boys and men are in crisis, but he agrees that over the past few years, the discourse over modern masculinity has reached a fever pitch. Do the fears and the data line up, though? What is the best way to support them when men's roles in families and the economy have changed so much over the past generation? Today, a conversation with Richard Reeves that is pragmatic, thoughtful, and yes, at times, even boring, in a good way.
17: Thank you for calling me boring.
4: Uh-huh,
17: I mean this
4: you're
17: sincerely.
4: Welcome.
17: That is an incredibly important compliment to me.
4: Starting with what's happening in schools. Here he is on the TED stage.
18: On some measures, at least, now men are lagging quite a way behind, not least on college campuses. And that reflects the fact that boys are trailing girls throughout the education system. 2/3 of the top academic performers in high school, measured by GPA, are girls. And 2/3 of those at the bottom are boys. And it's not just in the US. If we look at the 20 most economically advanced countries in the world, there's on average a 13 percentage point gap in the share of young men and young women with a college degree, with young women much more likely to have a college degree. And just like in the US, these differences at the college level reflect what's happening earlier in the school system. It used to be that maybe boys were ahead in math and science, girls were ahead in reading and language in roughly equal measure. That's not true today. Internationally, at the age of 15, there's a 5-point gap in favor of boys in math. There's essentially no gap in science. But boys are 30 points behind girls at the age of 15 in reading and language skills. But not all boys and men are struggling in the same way. The intersection of gender with class and race really matters here. So boys from poorer households and middle-class households, much less likely to attend college than girls from the same background. And the gender gaps are even more stark for Black Americans. So anybody who really cares about boys and men has to care about racial injustice and economic inequality. And anybody who really cares about racial injustice and economic inequality has to care about boys and men.
4: So what was it that you were calling on people to do if they were persuaded that, yes, boys and men are in trouble? What did you say that they needed?
17: There's a reframing to start with, which is it's not zero sum. Keep doing the work for women and girls. But if we think there's an issue with boys in education, let's ask ourselves whether it's okay that the share of male teachers has dropped by 10 percentage points. From 33 to 23%. Let's look at what the trouble the boys are having in literacy and start to interrogate that. Make sure you've got the data on gender gaps in your school. So, and also, let's not pathologize what's happening with boys and men. I think that the rise of the term toxic masculinity in 2016, I didn't really realize it at the time, but I come to believe that was a really really unfortunate development because it sort of pathologized it. It meant that the whole conversation about boys and men was done in this deficit way. And so be curious, be open, and let's not start with this presumption that it's the problems of boys and men are the problems with boys and men, right? If they just tried harder and picked up their socks and didn't complain and went to therapy, that they'd be fine, right? It's very odd to me sometimes that progressives are still quite happy to individualize the problems of boys and men in a way that they wouldn't for other groups. And then actually, let's look to some solutions like breaking down gender stereotypes around roles like education. We put huge effort into getting more women into male professions, and it's not mission accomplished yet, but women in STEM, women into law and medicine and so on has been a huge push. It's been great. Where's the equivalent push for men in education and healthcare? So the point simply is to get to that point in the conversation where we agree it's a problem, we're going to tackle it, it doesn't mean doing less for women and girls, we're going to try and find stuff that works. And if that sentence sounded boring to people, hallelujah, hallelujah, because I want the debate about gender to become much more boring. The people who are saying non-boring things about gender are either wrong or grifters.
4: All right, well, I'm going to say something not boring, I think, but I don't think I mean to be a grifter in any way. But the very argument, your very argument from 2022, that addressing the needs of boys and men who were struggling needed to be claimed by moderates, otherwise it would be claimed by reactionaries. That has come true, no? Like between the manosphere and YouTube channels about how to be an alpha male that are anti-women, extreme self-improvement, male victimhood, the right extreme and well, it's all sort of parties right now, seems to be embracing this idea of hyper-masculinity. In a way that was just sort of, it was there in 2022, but boy, is it here now.
17: Yeah, I think what's happened is that in the culture, and therefore to some extent in our politics, there has been a reaction. I mean, this is exactly the right word in this case, to the perceived, and in some cases real, excesses perhaps the other way. And more broadly, this is the neglect of these issues. One of the most difficult things for me to argue to someone from the more reactionary side of the aisle on these issues until very recently was when they would say, well, they don't care about boys and men, right? The people in power. Mm-hmm. A boring example but makes the point is that the CDC has a disparities in suicide page, and it lists the various disparities for LGBTQ, rural, urban, veterans, etc., race. Doesn't mention the gender gap, even though that's the biggest disparity. And men's rightsy people, manosphere-type people, reactionaries, would very often point to that fact and say, look, it's not, they won't even admit the gender gap. And I would be engaging with people at CDC and saying, what are you doing? Just put it on your website. Just acknowledge that there's a gender gap. Why wouldn't you acknowledge that there's a fourfold gap in suicide rates? That's much bigger than any of the other gaps. And so it was frustrating to me that in some ways the mainstream institutions and the government were doing the work of the reactionaries because it allowed them to claim with some plausibility that we were just ignoring these issues of boys and men. That created a vacuum. That vacuum got filled. And the answer is not to necessarily blame the boys and young men who are looking for answers to these questions, looking, frankly, for someone who seems to care about them or at least not dislike them. That's our fault. By us, I mean mainstream institutions, mainstream conversations and families, because we didn't create enough space for this conversation. And as a result, the conversation went elsewhere.
4: When we come back, more from Richard Reeves on what we can do to support boys and men and define a new kind of masculinity. I'm Manoush Zomorodi, and you're listening to the TED Radio Hour from NPR. We'll be right back.
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4: It's the TED Radio Hour from NPR. I'm Manoush Zomorodi. Today on the show, a conversation about boys and men with Richard Reeves. Richard is a writer and president of the American Institute for Boys and Men. And based on what we see online, most people might think that the discourse over masculinity is loud and aggressive. But Richard says that in real life, things are actually playing out very differently.
17: On the one hand, you do see these cultural and political signs of reaction, especially among men, arguably. But at the same time, in real life, we're seeing the onward march on most fronts towards gender equality. So, for example, my institute just published a paper on the amount of time that mums and dads spend doing childcare as opposed to paid work. We've just seen the fastest reduction in that gap, convergence between mums and dads that we've seen probably for half a century. Now, again, I'm not suggesting that we don't need to do much more on all those fronts, but there's this odd thing happening where online you have, you know, reactionaries, the manosphere, trad wives, no one wants kids, everyone hates each other, you know, no one's having sex, don't take it, whatever it is. And then you go into the real world and you say, well, but wait, the women are working more and earning more and the men are doing more parenting and actually the divorce rate's gone down. And it's sort of weird. I think that away from the smoke and fury of the online culture war, American men and women are slowly but surely figuring this out. And what we need to do is have their backs and try and help them figure it out rather than try and recruit them to a pointless zero-sum culture war.
4: Can we talk more about economics and jobs and where that fits in? The narrative, of course, has been that jobs went overseas. This started happening 20, 30 years ago, that there created a sort of permanent underclass of people who no longer could provide for their families, no longer had meaning in their life. Do you think that that's the right narrative that's been told? And how do jobs fit into the equation now in this era of, low unemployment rate, but sky high inflation? And this constant conversation that AI is going to take jobs from everyone.
17: Yeah, well, I think there's a couple of things. One is that on the cultural level, over the last half century, we have just massively changed the economic relation between men and women. You know, most couples with kids, they both work now. 40% of women now earn more than the typical, the median man, whereas only like 1 in 10 in the 70s. And just become an expectation now that both men and women will work, not in the same way. I'm not saying that we've solved the problems, but it's a very different world now. And what that means is that the question of what does it mean to be a father? What does it mean to be, you know, a quotes breadwinner when you're not going to be the sole breadwinner anymore? That's a question. And it's the result of the greatest economic liberation in human history, which is the rise of women. And I think you'd have to be very odd indeed not to celebrate that fact. And pretty much everyone does really celebrate that fact, except the, again, some of these fringes online maybe. So that's great. But we shouldn't be naive and ignore the fact that that does raise questions. You know, I'm in my 50s, so even for my generation, it's like, okay, my dad was the breadwinner and had a great marriage and great relationship. I'm not the sole breadwinner. In fact, I was a stay-at-home dad for a while. And so it's a very different kind of negotiation that we're having in our relationships now. And if you just think it's naive to think that isn't going to cause some friction, that isn't going to be difficult. And then especially for the men with less economic power, like I'm doing it from a position of great privilege, economically speaking. Working class men, men without college degrees, their wages have been flat effectively for decades. And so it's not just a relative loss of position between men and women. It's in many cases a loss of absolute position. These men are actually no richer than their fathers were at the same age. That's a massive cultural shock. And so we don't go back on the rise of women. In fact, we need to do more. But we also need to figure out what does that mean for how to be a father, etc. with fathers doing more and more in the home. We need institutions that support both mothers and fathers. And so we do need more generous paid leave. We need that leave to be paid at much higher levels if men are going to feel comfortable taking it. That's just a fact. Mm. The point about AI and the job markets now is a very interesting and timely one, because what we're actually seeing right now is, and it's been true for the last few years, that there's been huge employment growth for women and much slower employment growth for men, job growth for men. And so in 2025, about 3 in 4 of the jobs created were in healthcare or social services, mm-hmm. right? Overwhelmingly female professions. And so you'll see just this huge rise in employment for women, and much less, and pretty flat for men, but it's because of this occupational separation, right? The jobs that men have traditionally done in manufacturing, as you point out, manufacturing, mining, etc., they have declined. And they've declined under President Trump just as they did under President Biden. There is nothing that tariffs or talking about this is going to do about that. And there was this very odd moment, I don't know if you remember this, but in one of President Trump's State of the Union addresses, he had this line where he said, we've created X number of jobs, whatever it was.
1: No one has benefited more from our thriving economy than women.
17: And this is the one where all Democrat women were in suffragette white. Do you remember that?
2: Yeah. Uh-huh. I do.
17: And they were kind of jeering him. But then it comes to this point where he says, we've created X number of jobs, and most of them went to women.
1: Who have filled 58% of the newly created jobs last year.
17: And you could just see all the Democrat women in their suffragette white thinking, oh, what do I do?
2: Do I cheer?
17: Yeah. And they did end up cheering. There was this kind of moment where they're like, yes, that's great.
1: You weren't supposed to do that. Thank you very much. Thank you very much. All Americans can be proud that we have more women in the workforce than ever before.
17: But it's also kind of weird for President Trump to be bragging about the fact that he was the president who was creating the female economy, right, given how he'd run. And so it's just a good example of the oddity of this. But the broader point is that many of the AI-protected jobs in things like healthcare, more hands-on, they are much more female-dominated, at least for the moment. And so that does mean that, and no one can predict how this will go, that does mean that men are kind of losing out. And so for me, it means that the need to get more men into those professions, many of which are really desperate for workers. So if you think about nursing and teaching and social care and childcare and so on, they're desperate for workers. It's not just that there aren't very many men in healthcare and education, it's that the share is actually declining. And so as those are the jobs of the future, we've got to do a better job and learn from the lessons of the women into STEM movement to get more men into what I call HEAL professions, healthcare, education, administration, and literacy. I think that means scholarships, that means outreach programs, that means particular institutions whose job it is to help boys think of those careers as ones for them, early apprenticeships, etc. Let's try and break down the stereotypes that these are somehow, quotes, women's jobs. I long for the day when we don't say male nurse. Or male teacher, mm-hmm. in just the same way that we shouldn't anymore be saying lady lawyer or female doctor, because more than half of our law schools and medical schools are women now, and those professions are moving rapidly to equality. And so breaking down the gender stereotypes around occupations has now become a bit of an existential thing for the employment prospects of men, and no longer just a sort of seminar nice to have.
2: How difficult is that going to be, considering that Donald Trump and Elon Musk, who was in the White House at that time, have made masculinity, real masculinity, a political identity and one that, like, has no room for empathy at all, which is crucial to all those jobs that you're describing that will be available?
17: I think one of the really most unfortunate turns recently has somehow to feel that to pay attention to men, to be, you know, have some empathy for the position that men are in, to actually allow men to, quote, be men in ways that are positive, not negative, but without expecting them to somehow become androgynous, right? Somehow the reaction to that has been to lean back into a more of hyper-masculinity, as you say. It's just this sort of almost cartoonish, adolescent view of masculinity. I mean, you know what I mean? I sometimes think about, like, wow, what's all of this reminding me of, right? And actually what it's reminding me of is not my 26-year-old son, to pick one of them, but my 16-year-old son. And so I actually don't find the toxic, non-toxic, as I said, toxic masculinity is a very unhelpful term, but I do think there's something to the idea of maturity. What does it mean to be a grown-up, to be mature? And I think for men, that is much more of a social construction in some ways. Uh-huh. So what does it mean to be grown up rather than adolescent? And so there's a bit of a glorying sometimes in the transgressiveness and boorishness that is much more associated with a

0: a young man, an immature man, a man in his puberty. Like I was not as boring when I was 14 as I am when I'm 56, because guess what? I grew up, and growing up is hard to do. And so, and I think that's a reaction to what was previously seen as a sort of squeezing out of any discussion of masculinity, and sometimes a pathologization of any trait that seemed to be masculine. And you did have a generation of young men who were probably a bit over it. So my view is that what happened here politically and culturally is that a lot of young men were just, they actually want their sisters and friends to have the same opportunities as them. They are doing more fathering, as I've said. Violent crime has fortunately gone down. But they also don't want to feel bad about themselves. Mm-hmm. And they don't want to be told that they're the problem. And so I think what happened, particularly perhaps in 2024, was that just that a lot of these young men, and you really, it was very interesting that it was the younger of the young men who are most likely to have voted Republican in the last election. So it was the 18-year-olds more than the 28-year-olds, which is, again, against trend. And I don't think that means for a moment that they're going to continue to do that. What I think happened was that, I'll make a political point without perhaps taking sides, is that I've noticed that when Democrats talk about what happened with young men, in particular in the last election, they tend to say, why did young men move to the right? And I don't see any shift in their policy views or anything. And I would say to them, are you quite sure that they didn't move away from the left? Right? I guess that's a much harder thing to think, right? It's in some ways very easy to think these young men spent too much time online, they listened to too many podcasts, they got beguiled by this hyper-masculinity, and we've created an overnight generation of misogynists who suddenly voted the wrong way from their perspective. Or is it that they were just up for grabs, they weren't sure, they couldn't make up their mind, and they were just kind of a bit sick of the left? And sick of some of the language they were getting from the left, and didn't really see anything for them on the left. They didn't see much from the Democrats. I mean, this is, at this point, a little bit of a fable, although it's true. So fable's the wrong metaphor, but the Democrats famously have a website that says who they stand for. If you go to their website now, you'll see it. It's like, who we stand for. And it lists various demographic groups that the party stands for. And you don't need me to tell you at this point in the conversation, which group do you think is missing from that? And so it's, I'm not suggesting that young men were going to the Democrat website and seeing that it didn't mention men.
1: You don't mention us.
0: Yeah, where am I on the list? But it does indicate something about the way in which the progressive side of institutions and political life somehow or other managed to convince themselves that in order to be for lots of other groups, they had to leave out or sometimes even be against men. And that was a fatal political error, as well as, in my view, just a category error.
1: Anecdotally, I mean, I live in New York City, so take this with a grain of salt, but I can't tell you how many moms I know who, when Charlie Kirk was killed, said, I had no idea who this man was, but my teenage son was the one who explained it to me, because they all knew, because they said, oh, he comes up in my feed all the time, Mom. So how much does technology, I mean, it feels like everybody is talking about sports betting and pornography and gaming and day trading and crypto and, you know, AI companions that won't be able to teach young men what it's like to have a real relationship. There seems to be an onslaught of looking for young men's time and money and attention. Do you think that people, there's a lot of hand-wringing around that, or is this even very troublesome?
0: It depends which bit of it we're talking about, honestly. I think, like, I mean, they live online, right? They live in an algorithmic online world, right? That's just the way it is. And they understand the algorithm in a way that, frankly, I still don't. You know, I needed my sons for a long time to say, Dad, that's the algorithm doing that. How does it work again? What's the algorithm? And they play with their algorithms, right? So they're digital natives. They live online. Now, that doesn't mean they only live online, but it means that their online and offline lives don't have this clear, bright line between them in a way that I think for those of us who are much older makes sense to us. You know, I have a boys and men online program at my institute, and that makes a lot of sense to us. But when they play with their friends online and then they see them later, and it's a much more blurry line for them. Mm. We have to be really clear. So in some ways, like, we can't just worry about the online world. That's just like worrying about the world. What are we worried about? Sports betting is a huge problem for young men. And it's a great example of a gendered problem, because it's much more true for men. Because men we could get into this, but they are more risk-taking, right? Especially at that young age. And it's partly about frontal cortex development, but it's just true. One of the most reliably found sex differences in risk-taking. And so, ta-da, sports betting, casino in your pocket, disaster for young men, disaster. And we're doing a lot of work with policymakers on that. That's a huge problem. Some of the others, it's just a little bit less clear with gaming, pornography, etc. I think as I think about this as a parent myself, and certainly when my kids are at home, and when I talk to other parents about it, the way I think about it is for boys and young men, it's less that what they're doing online, with some of the exceptions we just mentioned, is directly harmful, right? It's not much evidence that gaming is harmful in and of itself. It's more, what are they not doing when they're doing that? What is it displacing, right? And so if it's displacing in real life activity, and particularly, and I think this picks up your point about relationships, developing relational skills in the physical world. And the thing that I really worry about is this atrophying of those relational skills, right? Which are not just very important, but more important. We talked about AI a minute ago. We also talked about how marriages and relationships now need a lot more negotiation. I think actually relational skills are getting more important by the day. And yet, if you're spending all your time online, you're not developing those skills. And so it's really, for me, it's about how it displaces the in real life activities that are where you really learn how to be in the world. And that's the bigger problem for boys. I think it's more directly harmful to girls and young women in some ways because of the visual elements and the bullying elements you see online and the self-harm that will very often come from the body image problems. And so they're just playing out differently for boys and girls. But if I'm a parent, I'm just thinking, look, it's not that your boy being online is bad. And probably most of the content he's seeing, he's discerning and he's arguing about it. And you should be curious about that. Like, I had one of my sons sit down and we watched Andrew Tate videos together. Andrew Tate's this online, probably most people know who he is now. Mm-hmm. We sat and we watched some of the videos together, with one of their girlfriends. Said, what do you like about this? What do you like about that? Well, that's pretty horrible. We don't agree with that, right? And so just engage with the content because it's all coming at them. And the question is, how are they discerning it and how are they filtering it and which bits do they believe and which bits do they not believe and how is it shaping them? And the solution to it is not to sort of have a moral panic. We don't need the sound of slammed laptops across the country. What we need is the sound of curious parents engaging with their kids about their content and having honest conversations about it and correcting them, which is what I did with my son, right? Like, yeah, but that's not true, is it? Let's look into that. Or do you really believe that? Or whatever. Just have that argument with them rather than just going, oh no, internet manosphere bad, slam shut. Lack of curiosity on the part of parents and the panic sometimes gets in the way of real engagement. So sometimes it takes a deep breath, but just ask your sons if there's someone listening to this who can't quite believe that their son is saying the things they're saying or is interested in it. Just take a deep breath and say, huh, why do you think that? Where did you get that from? Show me where you got that from. Let's look into that. You know, maybe I'm wrong about that, but let's look into it. If you panic and immediately go into judgmental mode, you've just done the work of the reactionaries, because that's exactly what they say you'll do. So don't do it.
1: In a moment, more from Richard Reeves on what people get wrong about the struggles of boys and men, including the idea of male loneliness.
0: There are some surveys showing that loneliness rates are higher among men. But we've published work on this now, looking at a much wider range of surveys, and we don't find much of a gender gap. We do find a big class gap. It's more of a class story than a gender story.
1: I'm Anoush Zomorodi, and you're listening to the TED Radio Hour from NPR. Stay with us.
2: Partly sunny skies this afternoon. We'll get up into the lower 90s. Partly cloudy tonight. We only drop to the middle 70s. Plenty of sunshine for Sunday. Highs will get up into the middle 90s. Clear skies Sunday night. We only drop back to the middle 70s again. Sunny, hot on Monday. High in the middle 90s. Mix of sun and clouds Tuesday. High in the lower to middle 90s. I'm meteorologist Scott Kaplan for 88.9 KETR.
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4: 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From the estate of Joan B. Kroc, whose bequest serves as an enduring investment in the future of public radio and seeks to help NPR produce programming that meets the highest standards of public service in journalism and cultural expression. 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
1: It's the TED Radio Hour from NPR. I'm Manoush Zomorodi. On the show today, we have been talking to Richard Reeves, president of the American Institute for Boys and Men. When Richard first started writing his book of Boys and Men, he says the publishers felt the topic was too political, too hot to touch, and that no one would want to read his research into why young men weren't doing as well academically, going to college less than women, and having more mental health crises. But when the book came out in 2022, it was a surprise hit. Philanthropists started offering to fund his new institute, and politicians, including California Governor Gavin Newsom, Maryland's Wes Moore, and Utah Governor Spencer Cox have backed his policy proposals.
0: So what's happening, I think, is that slowly but surely, this sensibility about boys and men is being built into the policy conversation and into the policy architecture, and that's starting to lead to some really exciting developments. I hope that within the next few years, actually having programs to help men in higher education, for example, having similar programs to get men into teaching and nursing, as we've seen in STEM, would be great. I've just launched the Male Educator Network, which is specifically modeled on some of the organizations like the Society of Women in Engineering to try and get more men into teaching and support the men who are in teaching. I hope that within 4 or 5 years, we will be like, yeah, of course we would do that. Why wouldn't we do that? We'll keep doing the other stuff too. But so every year that goes past, it feels like the controversy quotient goes down a bit. And the more politicians and policymakers are talking about this in a positive way, then the more heat will come out of it. And also, I'll risk saying this, that if you've got these mainstream politicians, left and right, just engaging with this in a positive way, not in a culture war-y way, but just doing something about it, I think that takes the wind out of the sails of the reactionaries, because they can no longer say that we're not doing anything. We can give them a whole long laundry list of things that we're doing. We're saying, you're talking about boys and men. We're actually doing stuff for them. Mm. Where's your policy agenda? You're good on podcasts, but where's your policy list? Like, we've actually done a bunch of stuff for boys and men. Sorry, what have you done? That's the winning combination, I think.
1: I mean, it's not as though culture, shifting culture, doesn't matter. We see a lot of the most successful politicians who are really good at doing that, from Mayor Mamdani here in New York City to the White House. How do you begin to get these ideas into the culture as well and make them, get them out of the state house? And they can't be obscure, right? It has to be a sense of masculinity that will actually be embraced by everyone.
0: I think that's right. I think we have to improve the cultural conversation about this, but I think we have to do it quite carefully and quite slowly. Let's not play that culture war game in quite the same way. I think what we need is we need healthier role models and conversations, etc. I think it matters when you have a governor like Gavin Newsom, who's no conservative, standing up and saying, I want 10,000 more men into service, right? The male service challenge. We need our men. And saying, look, we were wrong about this. We've got to do more on this. He then will go on to do excellent work on women and girls as well. And I could mention similar examples from the other governors, but that matters. And in some ways, just signaling that we've noticed and we care goes a long way. I think in the end, I don't think men generally want, they don't want a men's party. They don't want a manifesto, a policy manifesto that's just about boys and men in the end. They just want to know that they're included, right? Yeah. And that it's not just about women and girls. It's that they're not asking, I think, for a huge shift in the culture. They want to feel like they're not the problem. They want to know that we've got it, we're listening to them. And Mamdani's a good, interesting example. One of my supporters texted me after his win and said, I've just been looking at the exits and it looks like he did quite really well among young men. Mm-hmm. But I thought Trump did really well among young. What's happening? And I'm saying, well, what's happening is that, as I have been trying to say, young men's votes are up for grabs. They haven't somehow shifted into this other fixed position. And maybe they liked his energy and they liked his specificity. And here's the thing, maybe they liked his courage. Maybe they just liked the fact that he seemed like his own man. And actually didn't lean very hard into lots of the kind of culture tropes we've talked about before. And even if they didn't agree with him on policy in some cases, as they definitely didn't agree with Donald Trump on policy on many things, he seemed like a guy who was someone they could aspire to be. And so I think it's more important that we show what mature, positive masculinity looks like rather than telling people what it looks like.
1: Can I ask where sort of race and class figures into this conversation? Because the difference between a kid who maybe doesn't have access to really basic opportunities like getting out into the workforce or good teachers or supportive parents, that's going to be very different than another kid who's going to get an undergraduate degree but maybe feels very lonely for other reasons and doesn't know why he's getting a degree because everybody says AI is going to eat his job. And I'm just wondering, are you trying to break it out in some way depending on means and race?
0: I think some of these cultural questions about masculinity, my role, relational skills, those are not restricted to certain groups. I do think that at all levels of society, a lot of young men are struggling with those questions. It's just if you've got the resources, you're much more likely to be able to answer them or at least keep going while you're wrestling with them. But you're quite right that actually if you intersect this with class and race, that's very, very different. The simple version of this is that if you take any level of economic or social disadvantage, that will impact boys more than girls. It's not that it won't impact girls, right? But the education gaps, for example, this is a great example of this, and Sean Reardon out of Stanford has very good work on this. You see that there is a gender gap on most educational outcomes across the class distribution, but it's much smaller at the top than it is at the bottom. So the poorer the neighborhood, the weaker the school, the less stable the family structure is, the worse the boys will do relative to the girls, right? So it's not that the girls aren't also going to suffer. So class compounds the gender gap in a big way. And for black boys and men in particular, you see very significant challenges. And there are lots and lots of measures where black boys and men are a long way behind black women and girls. That's true for other groups of men, but it's particularly true for black boys and men. So for example, there are already twice as many black women going to and through college as there are black men. HBCUs now have, historically black colleges and universities, now have as many non-black students at them as they have black men at them, because the decline in the share of male enrollment at HBCUs has been so significant. Obviously, there's issues around incarceration, education, etc. And so you've got to have that sensibility and basically go to where the data is, because honestly, not everything goes the way you're always going to expect it. So you can't decide in advance which intersections are going to generate which outcomes. And I think that's the problem with a lot of scholars, is that they've decided in advance what the rank ordering is, right? So women are always worse off than men, and you know, certain groups are always worse off than white, etc. But if you then add class to the mix and you add geography to the mix, that's just not true. So let's be led by the data.
1: Where does it fit into, there's a trope, whether it's true or not, that men have such a hard time making friends, that the sort of civic institution where, you know, the guys used to get together and play poker, or maybe they were in the Lions Club or whatever else there was, the sort of male gathering has stopped in some way. Are you finding that to be true? Is that part of the reason why there is also a lot of male loneliness and other mental health issues?
0: It's partly true, but it's a great example of what we were just talking about, which is the difference between class and gender as well. And it is something that I've had to change my mind on as the data has come in, honestly, because in my book and in the early parts of my work, I was very much talking about the male loneliness problem.
1: Yeah.
0: And through a very gendered lens. And there are some surveys showing that loneliness rates are higher among men. But we've published work on this now, looking at a much wider range of surveys, and we don't find much of a gender gap. We do find a big class gap. It's more of a class story than a gender story, with those without college degrees being much more likely to be lonely than those with college degrees. And so again, who are we thinking about here? Who are we really worried about? Right? Are we worried about our son who hasn't made friends in his dorm room at college? Sure, that's a worry that every parent might have, but the deep loneliness is actually among those with less economic power. There is somewhat more social isolation among men, which is a little bit different to loneliness, because that's self, that's a subjective sense that you report on. And it does look to me as if male friendship, male socialization in the sense of kind of connection does seem to require more institutional support than female, again, at the average, right? It's like, I mean, stereotypically, like when I'm thinking about myself, my own friends, like we have to do something together, right?
1: Yeah.
0: We can't just, like, I can't just say, hey, let's meet for a coffee. My friends would think, what are you talking about? What's wrong with you? Like, we have to go hiking or soccer or watch something or do something. Uh-huh. We have to pretend to be doing something else while we're just being friends. And men are a bit more comfortable shoulder to shoulder than face to face, it turns out. That seems to be true on average. Mm-hmm. But what that means is that we do have to have a bit more intention and social structure around male interaction. Women, on the average, women seem to be a little bit better at just making those social connections organically and naturally without the need for it to be because you're starting a pickleball league or whatever. And so what that means is that we need institutions for men, right? And so whether it's church or union or club or whatever. And I'm a bit worried. There's a suspicion about all male groups and all male spaces. Yeah. And I get why from historically, right? Of course I get why.
1: Fight club.
0: That's what people are worried about, or the old boys club or whatever. Like, it's like, and there's a survey, Pew survey on this showing that like Democrat and Democrat leaning women are most likely to say that all female social groups are good for society. And the majority of them say that all male social groups are bad for society. Now, they could be thinking about fraternities. We don't know what they're thinking about in answer to that question. But, and there's some evidence that women are now more likely to travel with other women in a group and so on than men are. So the kind of girls' weekend away is more common than the boys' weekend, et cetera. And look, I don't in any way want to inhibit, you know, women from doing it, of course. Hopefully that's clear by now. But I do still have some female friends who are like, yeah, I'm not sure I want these guys all going off on their own together. Like, really? Because we kind of need to go off on our own together. We're like hanging out with our mates sometimes. And like the suspicion of that or the fear of that is maybe a problem now.
1: Well, you know, and maybe social media has to do with that as well, with male circles going and playing drums and, you know, beating of chests and extreme sports and pain inflicted in order to reclaim your manliness.
0: Yes, these weekends. There's a thing called the new Warrior Weekend is one of the mix. I'll say in the spirit of doing the research for my book, I tried to do one.
1: Uh-huh.
0: And I lasted an hour. Like, I'm out of here. I thought I've got to do this.
1: They call you a sissy?
0: There were some issues right up front. Let's just say that. I'm like, guys, is this, you're just going to be mean, really unnecessarily mean and brutal? And they're like, yeah, that's part of the point. I'm out. Don't need that. I've had enough. I don't need artificially inflicted pain. Thank you very much. But they're like, well, that's part of the point. And I'm like, yeah, okay, I'm out. And then they had this very earnest conversation about why I was leaving. And I said, I'm leaving because you guys are just a bunch of bullying each other. And there are good versions of things like that.
1: Yeah.
0: Right? There are good versions of men being in community with each other. There are good versions even of sort of rites of passage done in a good way, and elevating each other and finding ways to progress through and help each other and mentor each other, and, you know, maybe older men helping kind of younger men. And there are good, non-weird, non-bullying, non-creepy versions of those. And so let's not just categorize everything like that. Like when my friends and I go away for the weekend, it's like a quotes hiking weekend. We drink and we eat and hike and chat, and we just talk. I will share this story that once on one of these, we're actually on a night out, and I accidentally butt dialed my wife when I'm out with my male friends. Uh-huh. And so she got this long voicemail from me out with my, you know, I think it was like five or six of us or whatever, and we're out having quite a rowdy night. So she gets really long voicemail, and she's like, I knew I shouldn't have listened, but like, I just couldn't stop myself just listening to a little bit of it, because she could hear the conversation. And she said, and then I got 10 minutes into the argument about whether Star Wars was better than Star Trek.
1: Oh, wow.
0: And decided it was safe to stop listening.
1: Yeah.
0: And I'm like, yeah, that is kind of the stuff we talk about. I don't know what you're afraid. And it's not, of course, that's not all we talk about. We will talk about our wives and our relationships and, you know, stuff that maybe like is more personal to those spaces. So I'm glad she stopped listening at that point. I can't remember what we went on to. But look, that's part of the point, isn't it? And I suspect that women listening, so you might say the same thing too. Like when you hang out with your female friends who are kind of similar situations to you, like, isn't part of the point of that to talk about your relationships and how you're doing and stuff that it's maybe harder to talk to your partner about, or stuff that's about your partner and your relationship and sex and things like that? Isn't that part of the point?
1: So where does all this lead? I mean, how do you define this new version of masculinity, and how do we get there?
0: I strongly believe that you don't tell boys and young men how to be a man, you show them. And so that's about having more men in the lives of boys, whether that's teachers, mentors. There's a huge shortage of male volunteers. So anybody who's listening to this and wondering how they can help, well, one thing you could do is sign up to be a big, because Big Brothers, Big Sisters is a huge lack of male volunteers and therefore a massive waiting list for the boys and other institutions where you're kind of just putting men in the lives of boys. And so there's this real concern about these negative male role models that boys are encountering either online or on screens one way or the other. And the best answer to that, I think, is less having more positive male role models online. They're there and we should encourage that. But it's more to have honest to God flesh and blood men in their lives. And so when I think about like the negative influences that many of the kids that my son teaches in fifth grade are getting, I think maybe the best answer to that is him at the front of the classroom and then coaching the girls' soccer team afterwards and not saying, here's how to be a man, but just showing them, right, that you can be a guy and be into your soccer and, you know, be into playful stuff that's maybe codes a bit more male, but you're also incredibly caring and a teacher and love kids. We can't script masculinity in this very narrow way any more than we should script femininity. If I try to write a script for what it means to be a mature and pro-social positive woman, I think I would get into all kinds of trouble, and not just because I'm doing it as a man, but because a lot of women would be like, no, that's not how I want to be a woman. I want to be a woman like this, and I want to be a woman like this, and I want to be a woman like this. The great gift of the women's movement has been to expand the ways in which it's okay to be a woman, to expand the opportunities for identity that women can take. And I'm not saying that we've finished that job yet, but we should do the same for men. So we shouldn't be trying to narrow what it means to be a man. We should be trying to expand what it means to be a man, but also not in any way pathologizing the things that tend to skew a little bit more male. So if men are a little bit more risk-taking, let's channel that in a positive direction. And so I worry a lot sometimes. People say, well, what's your solution? What's your formula for masculinity? And you either end up just saying something that just sounds incredibly vague, or you end up with a prescription, a somehow like A plus B minus C is the modern masculine formula. And that's not the world we want to live in. I don't want to put my wife or my female friends in some sort of box as to what it means to be a good woman. And I don't want my sons. I don't want to put them in a box either.
1: That was Richard Reeves. He is the president of the Institute for Boys and Men and author of the book Of Boys and Men. You can hear his full talk at TED.com. If you or someone you know may be considering suicide or is in crisis, please call or text 988 to reach the Suicide and Crisis Lifeline. Thank you so much for listening to our episode. It was produced by Rachel Faulkner-White and Avery Keatley. It was edited by Sanaz Meshkinpour. And our production staff at NPR also includes James Delahousie, Katie Monteleone, Fiona Guerin, Matthew Cloutier, Harsha Nahada, and Phoebe Lett. Our executive producer is Irene Noguchi. Our audio engineer was Becky Brown. Our theme music was written by Ramteen Arablouei. Our partners at TED are Chris Anderson, Helen Walters, Roxanne Hilash, and Daniela Balarezzo. I'm Manoush Zomorodi, and you have been listening to the TED Radio Hour from NPR.
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6: From the Center for Investigative Reporting and PRX, this is Reveal. I'm Al Ledson. When refugees making the dangerous journey to Greece get in trouble, they call a hotline run by Tommy Olson.
7: It could be people in distress at sea, people drifting in boats or life rafts.
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8: This was a clear attempt to intimidate me, to silence, and resulted in death threats against me and my family.
6: In many parts of the world, governments are cracking down on asylum seekers and the people who help them.
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6: 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But first, this news.
10: Live from NPR News in Washington, I'm Nora Rahm. Congressional Democrats are praising federal court decisions to block President Trump's nearly $2 billion anti-weaponization fund. NPR's Carrie Johnson reports two different judges are

0: It will get up into the middle 90s. Clear Sunday night, low in the middle 70s. Sunny on Monday, highs again reaching the middle 90s. I'm meteorologist Scott Kaplan for 88.9 KETR.
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3: From the Center for Investigative Reporting and PRX, this is Reveal. I'm Al Letson. On most nights, Tommy Olsen sits in a makeshift office at his home in Tromsø, Norway, an island north of the Arctic Circle. He lives there with his wife and five kids.
4: I like to call it an office, but it's not. It's the hallway between the kitchen and a bedroom and a bathroom. So, and this is where I work.
3: Tommy used to work with children with disabilities, but he gave up that job to run a hotline from his home.
4: It's kind of insane how many people contact me on a daily basis.
3: It's a hotline for migrants facing danger thousands of miles away. People risking their lives for a chance at getting asylum in Europe.
4: Like yesterday I had 55. The day before I had 37.
3: The people who called Tommy are trying to reach Greece from Turkey, where around 2.5 million refugees are now living. Some pay smugglers thousands of dollars. They travel in small boats. A lot can go wrong, and when it does, they call a stranger living in the Arctic for help.
4: It could be people who just have arrived on a Greek island and they need medical assistance and are afraid to contact authorities. Or it could be people in distress at sea, people drifting in boats or life rafts.
3: It's a harrowing journey across the Mediterranean Sea. More than 31,000 people have died or gone missing since 2015. And back in January of 2022, the danger wasn't just in the waters.
5: Please hold for us as soon as possible.
3: This woman was part of a group from Afghanistan. They had just reached the Greek island of Lesbos when she contacted Tommy.
5: We don't want that the police get us and pushed back again. We're scared of that so much.
3: Tommy says he's received scores of calls like this before from people afraid of being hunted down.
4: By men in uniforms with black masks, carrying guns, driving around in cars without license plates, in broad daylight.
3: Think of Tommy as a 911 operator, only he's not dispatching ambulances. He's dispatching human rights workers in Greece, people who can show up to protect migrants from having their rights violated. Only in this case, no one came. And the situation got dire very quickly. Tommy says masked men captured the group, put them into an inflatable life raft, and pushed them back into the sea.
5: The Greek police caught us and left us in the sea, in the middle of the sea. Oh, help us, come help us.
3: Adrift in open water, the group was terrified.
5: The boat is not good. The water is coming inside the boat. All the children, 17 children that we have, we are here.
3: In desperation, Tommy says he had to call the Turkish Coast Guard. Eventually, they found the boat and rescued the men, women, and 17 children. Tommy was upset that no organization came to protect the group from being forcibly expelled from Lesbos. But he understands why. Helping save migrants is something that can land you in jail. And Tommy Olsen knows all about that. In Greece, he's a wanted man. Today, we're updating a story we first brought you in 2025 with reporters Dina Rothenberg and Viola Funk from the Berlin podcast studio Slowly Media. They investigated how far one country is willing to go to stop the flow of migrants and punish human rights defenders. Here's Dina.
6: To understand what's happening in Greece recently, you have to go back to the Greece of 2015.
7: The latest arrivals on Lesbos as migrants continue to brave winter weather to get to Europe.
6: Nearly a million migrants entered the country that year. These were people fleeing repression and wars in places like Afghanistan, Syria, Iraq, and Libya. And the Greek islands were the gateway to asylum.
8: These people, as soon as the boat arrived, they were shouting, Europe, Europe, and they're thanking God for helping them to make that journey safely right here in the shores of Greece.
6: Those who reached the islands were joyful, but others never made it. People were drowning by the hundreds, and news crews documented the shocking images.
9: Nothing has captured this crisis like the picture that we began with last night.
6: A picture of the lifeless body of a two-year-old Syrian boy. He was dressed in a red T-shirt and had washed up, drowned on a beach.
10: It's these images of Aylan Kurdi that have finally brought the tragedy home to people in Europe and pricked the conscience of European leaders.
6: Governments and ordinary citizens were moved. Volunteers from across Europe descended on Lesbos and other Greek islands. They joined with locals to help rescue and support the new arrivals. Tommy Olsen was one of those volunteers. He was there on the beaches night and day.
4: We picked up people from boats who were already dead. We worked on children on the beaches who had drowned. I didn't know what I walked into.
6: Tommy's low-key and can keep his cool, which helped him cope with what felt like a constant emergency. Soon he was traveling to Greece 5 or 6 times a year and paying for the trips with his family's holiday budget money.
4: Yeah, it was at times very tense in the family. They didn't quite understand why I needed to do this.
6: During this time, a powerful volunteer community took shape. Regular people were becoming human rights workers, including Tommy, who was mastering the geography of the islands and building a network of people centered on helping.
4: I had a pretty good network of people and organizations who I had a daily contact with over WhatsApp, and I started gathering information.
6: Soon, Tommy was documenting what was happening in Greece on Facebook. At first, he shared basic information.
4: Number of people in the camps, number of boats arrived, if there had been drownings, and of course, the need of supplies.
6: It was a way to say things like, stop sending baby clothes. Tommy became a key source of information. After a few years, the welcoming attitude towards asylum seekers trying to reach Europe began to wane. Greece's infrastructure was buckling, and other European countries weren't helping enough. The mood started to shift from compassion to anger and fear.
11: There's tension in the air on Lesbos. 4 days of civil unrest has people on edge.
6: Amid widening protests over the handling of the refugee emergency, a new government in Greece adopted tougher policies on migration. It was welcomed by some voters, but criticized by human rights groups. By 2020, Tommy found himself compiling evidence of what he believed were massive human rights violations by Greek authorities. Scores of people being rounded up and illegally expelled from the islands. It's all up on the website of his NGO, the Aegean Boat Report.
4: We document the situation in the sea to put spotlight on things that goes under the radar for journalists and big newspapers.
6: Tommy says exposing human rights violations is what's made him a marked man in Greece. Also, there are new regulations that make it harder for volunteers like him to help the new arrivals.
4: If you bring people water or food after they arrive, because it's hot, they need something, you will be arrested for assisting them.
6: Only organizations registered with the government are allowed to help. And it's mostly big NGOs like Doctors Without Borders that are able to meet the strict requirements. Smaller groups like Tommy's find registering too difficult. Tommy believes all these tactics are a way to make the journey to Greece harder and more dangerous so that migrants will stay away. But people keep coming. Tommy says they're just forced to take more risks. They come at night and land in very remote places where nobody can see them.
4: In 2015, they always took the boat and drove towards the light because that's where they knew there were people, that's where they knew they got help. These days, lights means police, lights means pushback, light means being arrested, beaten. So they travel to the areas without any light.
6: We spoke with a number of refugees who eventually reached Europe, and they corroborated Tommy's allegations. Several wouldn't speak in front of a microphone. Some feared their asylum applications would be negatively impacted. Plus, recalling these memories is often re-traumatizing. But one woman agreed, provided we protect her identity.
12: I'm 22 years old. I'm married and I live here with my husband and my daughter. And I'm from Afghanistan.
6: We are calling this woman Amali. She was born and raised in a community of refugees who fled Afghanistan for Iran, back when the Taliban was coming to power. When she turned 18, Amali says her parents announced that they were planning to marry her off to an older man. She was devastated, but she had a plan.
12: My dream was, okay, I go to the Europe, everything will be good, nobody can find me. The European people are kind, they will help me.
6: But first, Amali would need to make it to Turkey.
12: One night, we just leave everything, our life, and we escape from Iran to Turkey.
6: Amali and her husband lived in a refugee camp in Turkey and tried to apply for asylum there first, but were told applications were not being accepted.
12: They told us it's finished, it's full. We have a lot of refugees here and we can't cover all. And I don't know what you want to do, but you can't stay here in Turkey.
6: So they paid a smuggler to get them on a boat to Greece. By this time, Amali was pregnant and expecting her first child. The couple made it to Lesbos, which sits just a few miles away from Turkey.
12: We arrived on the islands and I was so happy. I told myself, and we were so happy. Congratulations, we arrived, everything is finished. We can start our life.
6: That's not what happened. They survived crossing the Aegean Sea from Turkey, but they still aren't safe. On Lesbos, Amali says her group walks for several hours in search of a refugee center. Before they reach any kind of town or village, a police officer crosses their path. Some of the people from her group panic and take off.
12: But I told them, why are you escaped? They are police officers, they can help us, don't escape. And I told them, hello, can you help us? We are refugees, we want to stay here.
6: The officer seems kind, his questions are polite. But as soon as other officers arrive and round up the group, the whole situation changes.
12: Suddenly I saw they are so angry. Why are you coming here? We don't want refugees here. Why are you come? It's finished.
6: Amali is confused and doesn't understand what's happening.
12: I told them, you didn't help us. You are police officer. We are in danger. You should help me. They told us no.
6: Amali remembers it like this. The police officers leave. Then a new group arrives. Men in dark blue clothing with balaclavas. The masked men start hitting people, pushing them. They separate the man and woman and tell Amali to come with them.
12: And I told them, okay, no problem. My husband shouted and told me, don't go. Where are you going?
6: What happens next is an alleged sexual assault, and may be disturbing for some listeners. Amali says the men force her to strip off all her clothes. They touch her, and look for money in her private places.
5: I told them, okay, that's enough. I'm scared. I'm young. I can't believe that I'm here. And he told me, don't come again. Don't come back to Greece.
6: They return her to the group and take away the other woman.
5: One by one. And nobody speak about that. I just see everybody crying.
6: Then, she says, they force the men to line up and take off all their clothes in front of the woman and children. Amali covers the eyes of a 2-year-old girl next to her. She says the masked men start beating the men with belts.
5: All of my husband's body was black when we come back.
6: What follows is something that refugees have reported to human rights groups. And it's been captured on cell phone videos and shared with people like Tommy. First, the men, women and children are forced into a van. Then they are taken to a remote beach.
5: There was so many people, about 20 persons saw us, and they are laughing. We're crying and they're laughing. And every time they told us, don't come back. Go back and told other refugees to don't come. Lesbos is finished. Greece is finished. Your dream, it's not here.
6: She says the armed men order the entire group into a life raft in the middle of the night. No engine, no steering, nothing. A boat drags the raft out into the sea. It's pitch black and raining. The men in the boat use long sticks to push them out into the open water, towards the coast of Turkey.
5: I can't believe that this situation happening for me. I told them my life is finished. I don't want this baby. I don't want myself. I don't want to be alive more. We will die here at the middle of the water. Nobody helped.
6: Tommy Olsen has documented many cases like Amali's. On his website, he estimates that since 2017, Greek authorities have left nearly 100,000 people drifting in the waters between Greece and Turkey. Over the course of nearly a year, we repeatedly asked the Greek government for an interview, but we never got a response. We also sent them an email with the details of our investigation, but again, no one replied. In public press conferences and in media interviews, the Greek government has strongly denied that armed and masked men were systematically pushing asylum seekers back out to sea. To Tommy, it's obvious that the men not only exist, but act on behalf of the government.
4: You should try that in a city. Take a car, take off your license plate, put on a balaclava on your head, like a bank robber, and drive through town. And see what happens. I think local police would pick you up pretty fast.
6: To say that Tommy is outspoken is an understatement. And he's made some enemies along the way. In Greece, newspapers have accused him of working in cahoots with smugglers. So have politicians. Then, in January of 2023, Tommy was notified that Greek authorities were charging him with being part of a criminal network. They alleged that he helped 8 people from Africa enter the country illegally by planning that trip with another man who was in Turkey at the time. He's also facing charges. Tommy's lawyer says the man was just a refugee trying to get asylum. Tommy was supposed to show up in a Greek court to defend himself, but through his lawyer he refused. A judge issued a warrant for his arrest, but it was only valid in Greece. So Tommy kept running his NGO.
4: We should perhaps remember what happened in the Second World War. I think we are forgetting why these human rights and rules were made in the first place. It was to protect people. We are kind of now violating this and trying to build a wall around Europe to keep people out. I think it's wrong.
6: Amali ran up against that wall a lot. It took her 11 tries. But she finally made it to Europe, through Italy, not Greece. She was granted asylum. And now she and her family are living in Germany.
3: In As people continue to flee their homelands and head for Europe, there are still a small number of human rights defenders left on the Greek islands. And as they try to help new arrivals reach refugee centers safely, they also tried not to get arrested themselves.
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3: That's next on Reveal.
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3: From the Center for Investigative Reporting and PRX, this is Reveal. I'm Al Letson, and today we're bringing back an episode about refugees attempting to enter Europe through Greece.
20: The Prime Minister of the Hellenic Republic, Mr. Kyriakos Mitsotakis.
3: In July of 2022, Greek Prime Minister Kyriakos Mitsotakis was invited to the European Parliament in Strasbourg.
21: Thank you, Madam President. Allow me to address this House in Greek.
3: Mitsotakis painted an optimistic picture of his country, which a few years earlier had been on the brink of financial collapse. He touched on everything from energy policy to COVID. And after he spoke, members of parliament got their chance to address the European leader directly. When the migration crisis came up, two German lawmakers reflected the views of many members of parliament.
22: Europe is not to be criticized, but to thank Greece for protecting and defending our common external borders.
23: I'd like to thank you for your efforts in protecting Europe against the ongoing migrant invasion.
3: There was one member who didn't see it that way. What she saw was a humanitarian emergency that Greece was responding to with violence.
24: If asylum seekers try to enter this Europe through your country, their rights are brutally trampled. They are pushed into the Turkish waters and land.
3: Tanik Streek is a member of the Dutch Greens political party, and she didn't let up. She accused the prime minister of trying to silence anyone who tries to expose the mistreatment of migrants.
24: But prime minister, covering up evidence doesn't help because the reality is recorded and reported time and time again by all relevant bodies of the UN, Council of Europe, by ombudsmen, NGOs, and investigative journalists.
3: Mitsotakis has been confronted like this before. He knows the accusation. But he considers his government to be the guardian of Europe.
21: It is the right of every European member state to protect its borders with full respect for fundamental rights. This is exactly what Greece has been doing for the past 3 years.
3: And he often says the same thing, that Turkey is to blame for failing to stop the smuggling operations that bring asylum seekers to Greece.
21: We have been successful in terms of breaking down the smugglers' networks that have really exploited the desperation of weak and traumatized people by encouraging them to embark on a very dangerous journey.
3: But to Streek, Greece is accusing innocent people of smuggling while allowing its own border guards to attack and intimidate asylum seekers.
24: The border guards are most men putting lives at risk enjoy impunity, but those who save lives are convicted.
3: People who save lives. The human rights workers trying to protect millions of displaced people on the move.
24: And therefore I ask you, Mr. Mitsotakis, is this Europe?
3: Dina Rothenberg and Viola Funk of Slowly Media in Berlin went to the island of Samos to find out how people on the ground are still trying to help despite all the risks. Here's Dina.
0: Here you have an amazing 360 view.
6: Dimitris Houlis is a local lawyer who grew up on Samos. Before Greece became a major gateway for people seeking asylum in Europe, Dimitris was your typical criminal defense attorney. Today, he's one of the only human rights lawyers on the island, and he runs a non-profit called the Human Rights Legal Project. We're standing on the rooftop of his office and staring out at the Aegean Sea. The water is a blend of deep sapphire and turquoise. Below us, four Coast Guard boats are lined up at a pier.
1: The park police is over there?
0: Yes, it's there.
1: You can see it from
0: here? Yes, you can see the boats, 1, 2, 3 in a row.
6: Turkey is just a few miles away, and these boats patrol the waters that surround Greece's many islands.
0: The orange one, it's in order to save people, but it's pushing back people.
6: Dimitris's clients come from places like Palestine, Syria, and Cameroon. Many of them have been forcibly expelled from Greece. And he says these pushbacks are often done by Coast Guard boats like this one.
0: In every pushback you can see, it's there.
6: In 2023, the New York Times published a video of a pushback. It shows masked men delivering a group of migrants to the Greek Coast Guard. Then the Coast Guard abandons them in open waters. Do you think the Coast Guards are aware that you have your office here and that you can actually, like, watch them and their boats when they leave, at what time, how
0: they don't care. They don't care enough for this. They have seen me. I have seen them taking off their masks. They don't care.
6: We move inside Dimitris's office. He splits up his time working here and at his favorite coffee shop, which is nearby. Dimitris believes the law is on his side. In Europe, it's illegal to interfere with someone's right to seek asylum. And abandoning anyone at sea is also a violation of international maritime law. Yet there have been no prosecutions. Instead, Dimitris says the Greek government is accusing NGOs of bringing migrants to Greece and twisting the work of human rights defenders into something that it's not.
0: I don't want to bring refugees here. People are coming. The question is whether they will come safely or not.
6: The accusations against human rights workers started several years ago when 24 volunteers were charged with money laundering, human smuggling, and espionage. Suddenly, their aid work, doing things like monitoring the Coast Guard's radio frequency to know when boats were coming in, that was called spying. Two volunteers were jailed for several months. But after 7 years of legal limbo, all 24 volunteers were acquitted by the court in Lesbos. An official EU report found journalists have also been harassed, detained, and spied on. And there is Tommy Olsen, who has a warrant out for his arrest. Dimitris says many volunteers are gone now, leaving the sea between Greece and Turkey to the Greek Coast Guard with almost no one else to bear witness to what's happening.
0: Until now, the intimidation from the government has worked. I think it shouldn't. I think if you stood up, nothing would happen to you. It's easy for me to say it because I'm Greek, I'm a lawyer. For someone who is not in his country and if he goes to prison, he won't have the same support as I would have, maybe it's difficult.
6: Dimitris hasn't backed down, but he does have to proceed with extreme caution. Unlike Tommy Olsen, who operates from Norway, Dimitris is on Samos. So when someone calls, he can respond right away. Except it's not that easy. Because first, he has to make sure the caller has left Turkey. Or else, Dimitris could be in danger of violating Greece's anti-smuggling laws.
0: If they contact us while they are in Turkey, tomorrow we're coming, we're not going. It's illegal.
6: Even if they call Dimitris after they touch ground in Greece, it can still be dangerous.
0: If I pick you up and you are a refugee and I pick you up with my car, I'm a smuggler.
6: The law is open to interpretation. So Dimitris believes the best way to protect himself is to be transparent.
0: If you inform the authorities before you help someone, then you are not a smuggler. This is a very thin line.
6: So each time he answers a call for help, this is what he does.
0: So when we have their live location, we notify the authorities and then we run. You have to imagine it like a race.
6: A race to see who gets there first. Police, the armed men in masks, or Dimitris.
0: As you would expect, a Coffee Island coffee in my car, of course.
6: Over the course of a few days, Dimitris drives us all around Samos, pointing out the many places he's rescued people.
5: So where are we going now?
0: We will go the north side, so you will see some of the locations.
6: And along the way, he explains how this race plays out once he receives a call. The first thing Dimitris says he does is notify both the local authorities and an NGO like Doctors Without Borders. That's in case someone needs medical attention. And he does this all by sending an email. This is when the race begins, and timing is crucial.
0: We don't want to send it after we are there, because if they stop us for any reason and we haven't sent it, it's a problem. But also we don't want to send it from the office and then they have more time to us to go there.
6: We make many stops, sometimes at a beach or on the side of the road where he found people hiding.
0: A lot of times you will see them up there in the mountain, climbing, go as high as they can to hide from the coast guard and be away from the beach so they don't push them back.
6: On the north side of the island, he takes us to a location that he vividly recalls. It's where a group from Syria and Palestine were found in January of 2023.
0: Here is where they found them. So they come from here up.
6: We're standing in what looks like a parking lot. It's surrounded by thick bushes and trees. At the edge, we look down a steep cliff. Dimitris pulls out his phone to show us text messages the group sent him.
0: Let me show you. 7 January, 12 o'clock. We lack of food and water. Please hurry, we're freezing, starving.
6: They send Dimitris their GPS location several times. And he replies,
0: it is illegal to push you back. Doctors will come in 30 minutes.
6: He's telling the group they have rights, that being pushed back is illegal, and that doctors are on their way.
0: Be careful so no one has any danger.
6: This group of refugees had arrived overnight. There were 3 small children, young men, a pregnant woman, and this woman too.
2: My name is Asil. I'm 32 years old. I'm from Syria. I'm a teacher in Syria.
6: Asil is not her real name. She's using a pseudonym because she's worried about jeopardizing her asylum case. Asil fled her hometown of Raqqa to escape war and repression from the militant group ISIS. She says she paid a smuggler and made the dangerous journey across the sea to Samos with 11 other people.
2: The children were very hungry, and the small girl, she was around 2 years old, was crying because she was thirsty and hungry. So we calmed her down.
6: Samos is cold in January. Temperatures can dip down to below freezing. The vegetation is dense. Asil says the group tried to contact the smuggler for directions to the refugee center, but got no reply. The only other number they knew to call was Dimitris's. But before Dimitris and medics could get there, a group of men showed up.
2: A gang of armed, masked people, very big. They had something in their face. They had sticks and guns and speakers, like the police. So we were sitting and then they took us and lined us up. They searched us and they took everything. They took the phones, the money, everything. Even the jackets we were wearing. They took it.
6: The story Asir recounts matches testimony from other migrants, like Amali, the woman from Afghanistan we heard from earlier. How they were beaten, strip-searched, robbed, and held at gunpoint. Asil says she was scared for her life. So I started crying here. I lost hope because I thought I had to go back. Just then, Dimitris and the team from Doctors Without Borders arrive. Local police show up too.
7: We all reached the location together. And then we do like we do usually. We start calling with a megaphone.
6: This is Sonia Balron, Doctors Without Borders head of mission in Greece.
7: So we let them know that we are the doctors, we are here, and that if they need medical assistance, they can come and see us.
8: We're here to help. We have a doctor. We have food. Can you hear us? The MSF.
6: Asil was scared because she saw that the pregnant woman she was with was bleeding.
2: In this moment, I started screaming and started calling for the organization. I started screaming that this is my sister who is in pain.
7: It was really like screaming out of fear.
6: Asil says when she cried out for help, one of the masked men grabbed her and hit her.
2: He pushed me to the ground and sat on top of me, and he started to shut my mouth.
6: But with Sonia's team getting closer, Asil says the masked man disappeared into the woods.
2: I ran, and when I saw the doctor's group in front of me, I started crying. There was a very nice lady with them.
7: And we start seeing one person coming, and then another one. And they were screaming and they were crying, they were shaking, the emotional distress was so strong.
6: Sonia remembers the children in particular.
7: Three of the children, they were miming with their hands. They were doing with their hands, they were doing the sign of a gun, crying.
6: Sonia's team provided medical care and took the pregnant woman to the hospital. She says the psychological damage from these violent attacks can last for years.
7: You have people that are being beaten up, and maybe there is no bruise, but there is a trauma inside. There is the fear of losing your life. There is the fear of being pushed back. It's not visible, but the invisible wound and the invisible trauma that it leaves in people's body and in their health is very, very big.
6: Doctors Without Borders documented the experiences of its patients on Samos and Lesbos over a period of 2 years. In 2023, it released an official report about what they called unidentified masked individuals.
7: You have people telling you the same stories again and again, and it's people who don't know each other. So it really shows the systematic nature of this violence. It's not isolated.
6: With the police, medics, and lawyers present, Asil and the group she was with were officially documented so they could register at a refugee center and apply for asylum. A few days later, she and another woman from the group worked with Dimitris to file a lawsuit accusing the Greek authorities of acts of torture, robbery, and abduction. During our time with Dimitris, we crisscrossed Samos many times. He was always low-key. A lot of times he would use dark humor while recalling all these tragic stories. So I asked him how he was feeling.
0: Okay, you have to understand that we don't feel anymore. We don't have feelings. If you have feelings, you are getting burned out after a month. So no feelings, nothing.
3: A few months after Asil arrived, a big shipwreck in another part of Greece made headlines. 600 migrants died. The Greek Coast Guard came under scrutiny for its involvement in this tragedy, and the case is still open. Four senior officers are facing criminal prosecution for negligent manslaughter. Thousands of people continue to be registered as asylum seekers in Greece, and there are still reports of people being pushed back to Turkey in open waters. Coming up, the targeting of human rights defenders reaches the United Nations.
9: They are being smeared, threatened, and criminalized with increasing pressure and intimidation from the government.
3: That's next on Reveal.
10: For
4: tropical system will remain stalled out well north of the region for the next few days, meaning we're stuck with very warm and humid conditions into early next week. Partly sunny skies for the afternoon. Highs will get into the lower 90s. Partly cloudy tonight. We only drop to the middle 70s. Sunny on Sunday, high in the middle 90s. More sunshine for Monday, highs again in the middle 90s. I'm meteorologist Scott Kaplan for 88.9 KETR.
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11: From the Center for Investigative Reporting and PRX, this is Reveal. I'm Al Ledson. We've been talking about people who are risking their own freedoms to protect the rights of others, and how in Greece, human rights defenders are being targeted and accused of helping migrants enter the country illegally. To Mary Lawler, this is part of a trend in many countries.
12: What always amuses me is the states get up and they say all this good stuff about how great they are and how they support human rights defenders and blah, blah, blah, blah. But the reality is, on the ground, they are targeting human rights defenders. They are treating them unjustly. They are not abiding by the rule of law. They're not abiding by the kind of standards that they would want for their own families.
11: In the parlance of the United Nations, Mary is a special rapporteur, an independent expert who, in her case, monitors the status of human rights defenders. When Mary began her tenure at the UN in 2020, Greece was stepping up pressure on asylum seekers and people trying to defend their rights. People like Dimitris Houlis and Tommy Olsen. Mary's office was flooded with complaints, so she decided to take a closer look. Dina Rothenberg and Viola Funk of Slowly Media in Berlin explain what Mary found. Here's Viola.
13: The first thing Mary Lawler wanted to do was to get personal testimonies from human rights defenders.
12: And so we're very, very glad to meet you all here today.
13: So her office organized a hearing. It was 2021. COVID was still surging, so they spoke online.
12: What I really need is your own specific situation and the situation of other human rights defenders, because that's all I can act on.
13: The group told Mary stories about how authorities in Greece were denouncing some activists as enemies of the state and accusing them of working alongside human traffickers.
25: Such crimes as being part of a criminal organization, money laundering, forgery, fraud, facilitation of illegal entry.
13: People also told her how local media was stoking public anger by publishing unproven allegations.
26: Several times people in public have started screaming and shouting at me, saying that I'm supporting refugees and I should leave from this place.
13: And then there was also Dimitris Houlis, the lawyer from the island of Samos. Like many of the others, Dimitris described being smeared in the local media for his work.
27: One day I saw my picture in a pro-governmental newspaper saying that this is a traitor.
13: Tommy Olsen from Norway also testified about how authorities were targeting him with false accusations.
28: This was a clear attempt to intimidate me, to silence, and resulted in death threats against me and my family.
13: Mary Lawler heard from more than a dozen people. At the close of the meeting, she told the group all their work was being imperiled by a fortress mentality that's taking hold across Europe.
12: It needs a serious response to what is happening, trying to crush the spirit out of you all for your humanitarian action is not acceptable. So thank you very much. I'm sorry I have to go now.
13: United Nations special rapporteurs have no real legal authority in the countries they report on. They conduct fact-finding missions and make recommendations. So it's part diplomacy, part detective work, and part shaming. Months after hearing from the embattled human rights defenders, Mary went to Greece to see the situation for herself. She met with government ministers and interviewed human rights workers. Mary took what she learned in Greece and brought it to the UN in 2023.
9: Defenders active in this area are under severe attack in Greece.
13: She did acknowledge that Europe as a whole was also at fault for failing to develop a fair and equitable system for asylum. But, she said,
9: this in no way justifies the violation of the rights of refugees and migrants and those who seek to protect them from pushbacks and other attacks. I urge the government to consider the findings of my report and take action.
13: In her report, Mary laid out 27 recommendations for the Greek government, including dropping criminal charges against human rights defenders. But today, more than 3 years later, something happened that Mary Lawler probably would not have expected back then. Tommy Olsen was arrested in Tromsø, Norway, on March 16, 2026, after Greece charged him with smuggling, espionage, and participating in a criminal organization. He was released on bail, and my reporting partner, Dina Rothenberg, caught up with him at his home.
14: I was kind of shocked or surprised.
7: Tommy and I spoke over a video call in early May. He told me the day he was arrested, someone from his local police department called and asked him to come in for questioning. Tommy refused the request and said he wanted his lawyer present. He told me he went grocery shopping instead.
14: And when I got back around 10, two police cars was outside my house, one blocking the street and one outside. It was very strange.
7: And in this moment, were you scared?
14: No, I was really angry.
7: Tommy knew an arrest was possible because the prior month, the Greek court, of course, changed the national arrest warrant against him into a European arrest warrant, meaning now he wasn't just wanted in Greece, but in every European country, including Norway.
14: This was so unnecessary to bring out the kind of police cars and people running around my house.
7: Tommy says after he was arrested, he was rushed into a court hearing without his regular lawyer. Instead, he was represented by a public defender. And a judge signed off on his extradition to Greece. He appealed, and after 5 days, he was released from detention. Tommy's lawyer argued that if Tommy was extradited, he would be subjected to inhumane treatment.
14: I trust the court to not send me to Greece for something I haven't done. But we will see what will happen.
7: While he was waiting for a decision, Tommy kept working, still responding to the hotline for migrants in distress at sea, still counting the numbers of dinghies with migrants left out at open waters, and still documenting human rights violations by a country requesting his extradition.
14: We are talking about kidnapping, torture, rape, and killings. I don't know if it gets more serious than that. So how do we treat those who document? Do we treat them like a criminal and just extradite them, put them in the hands of their accuser? That's not right, right?
7: On May 15th, I received a message from Tommy. He was letting me know that a court of appeals in Norway dismissed Greece's request for extradition. That meant Tommy could stay in his country. In their decision, the judges said that Tommy's actions were legal in Norway and protected under international law. What happens to human rights defenders like Tommy ultimately affects the migrants and refugees they're trying to help. And back in Greece, the reality of what's at stake, people's lives, is something that Dimitris Choulis wanted us to understand.
15: First time I'm coming here tonight.
16: Let's find me.
7: Our last day in Samos, Viola and I drove with Dimitris to a remote cemetery on the southern part of the island. He says this is where the local government buries migrants who died while trying to reach Europe.
17: And these funerals, like, what do they look like? Who's coming?
15: No one. And sometimes us.
1: The Beatles have a very nice song, Eleanor Rigby. You have to listen to it.
13: It's a famous song about a woman named Eleanor Rigby who dies. And nobody seems to notice. Nobody comes to her funeral.
1: So it's the same here. It reminds me of the song. No one is here.
13: Dimitris has been here many times, but it's his first time here at night. We use the flashlights on our phones to see. The actual cemetery sits behind a stone wall, but Dimitris wants to show us what's outside the walls of the cemetery.
1: We are now in the middle of the forest. All these things, you see?
16: Wait, what?
1: These things?
16: No.
1: Are graves?
13: Dimitris is pointing to small mounds of dirt on the ground, each with a number. These are the graves of deceased migrants. He says only a few have plaques that were put there by their families. But for most, there's just a number.
1: Number 28. If you go closer or if it's there, you will see more numbers. Number 30 there.
13: These aren't the only unidentified graves of migrants. An investigation by a European media collaboration found that more than 1,000 refugees who died at the borders of Europe were buried before being identified. More than half of those graves were discovered in Greece.
1: So everywhere, number 31, small. Seems like a child.
16: So on the graveyards, you only see numbers and the year.
1: Yes.
16: Not even names.
1: Nothing. Because they are unknown.
13: We step over each grave, quickly catching a glimpse of the numbers.
16: Do you have any idea how many people are buried here?
13: Dimitris points at the ground.
1: So the last number we see there is number 33. So at least 33.
13: Inside the stone wall, in the actual cemetery, there are headstones with names. Most are the graves of Greek people. But there are a few migrants buried here too. Because once Dimitris and his organization realized that people were being buried unidentified, they started to organize proper funerals.
1: It's me and the people that funded the project. We decided that we have to do something more. What we try to do, we try to put the name and the plaque with his name and the day that he died.
13: Dimitris shows us the grave of a 5-year-old Afghan boy named Yahya Ayubi. Yahya drowned while his family was trying to reach Samos.
1: Here we put a plaque. We have something in his language. And then we have in Greek that it wasn't the sea or the air, it was the policies and the fear that caused this.
13: It wasn't the sea or the air. It was the policies and the fear that caused this. What Dimitris means is this. If applying for asylum wasn't so dangerous, and if fear wasn't driving people to hide and risk their lives, then maybe those who've died would still be here today.
3: 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Our lead producers were Stephen Rascone and Michael Montgomery. Cynthia Rodriguez edited the show. Special thanks to reporter Franziska Grillmeyer, Wida Hamdan, and Reveal's Nadia Hamdan. 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
5: Live from NPR News in Washington, I'm Nora Rahm. Defense Secretary Pete Hegseth spoke at an Asian defense summit in Singapore today. It comes at a time of heightened concerns over China's intentions for the region. NPR's Jennifer Pack has more.
6: His message, and he said it to a room full of military defense officials and diplomats, is for Asian allies to ramp up their defense spending to counter China. Overall, this is a more toned-down message from last year when he called out China for its aggressive policies, continual harassment of Taiwan, which Beijing protested against. So far, the Chinese delegation has applauded Secretary Hegseth for repeating China's line that the two countries need to maintain a constructive strategic stability.
5: NPR's Jennifer Pack reporting from Singapore. The United Nations has added Israel and Russia to a list of countries credibly

0: He goes by a few names that you may all have heard of. Some people know him as Tofu Tallarico. Some people call him Six-Gender Jimmy. I've even heard some people call him James Tallarico.
1: I spoke to Tallarico about his campaign. We're also reaching out to Paxton for an opportunity to come on Texas Matters for an interview. So I'm going to ask you this question. I apologize for it, but this seems to be the big accusation that they're making about you. If you could clarify it, are you a vegan?
2: I'm not. I'm an eighth generation Texan. I've been eating barbecue since before Ken Paxton's first indictment. And I think if the best thing they've got is lying about me being a vegan, I feel pretty good about our chances this November.
1: What do you think they're saying when they say James Tallarico's a vegan?
2: Well, I think Ken Paxton is trying to distract from his career of corruption. You know, 3 years ago today, Ken Paxton was impeached by his own party for using his position of public trust, his public office, to enrich himself and his donors at our expense. And that kind of corruption is the rot at the core of our broken political system. So I think what you're going to see in this race is Democrats and independents and Republicans coming together across Texas to defeat the most corrupt politician in America. Because if we can do that here in this race, in this state, then I think we can come together to defeat this entire corrupt system that's holding us back. And then we can start to unrig this economy. We can start to raise our pay. We can start to lower our costs. Because right now, Texans are drowning. And Ken Paxton clearly doesn't have solutions. That's why he's throwing out all this stuff, because he has no ideas on how we can actually get this economy back on track.
1: There are people who don't eat meat for medical reasons, or for moral reasons, or just, you know, they just don't eat meat. Is it fair to be turning this into a political slur?
2: Well, I don't think so. But, you know, I think the reason they're doing this is because they have nothing to run on. You know, they had real plans on how to lower the cost of groceries, lower the cost of gas, lower the cost of insurance and housing and childcare and prescription drugs. They would run on that. But they don't have any plans to lower our costs. They're not fighting for us. Ken Paxton has spent his career fighting for himself and his billionaire mega donors, padding his pockets along the way. So we need a senator who's actually going to fight for us and our families. That's what I have a track record of doing. I've served for 4 terms in the Texas House of Representatives, where I've brought Democrats and Republicans together to pass 60 bipartisan bills that cut property taxes, that raise teacher pay, that lower the cost of housing and childcare and prescription drugs, including insulin. And that's exactly the kind of leadership we need from our next U.S. senator.
1: You bring up insulin. I think I read somewhere you're type 1 diabetic.
2: I am. I was diagnosed in my very first campaign for the state house back in 2018. And when I got out of the ICU, I went to Walgreens to pick up my first 30-day supply of insulin, this new medicine that I now needed to live. And it cost me $684 for a 30-day supply. And so when I won that seat in the state house, I brought both parties together to beat Big Pharma to cap the price of insulin in Texas at $25 per prescription. That's the kind of action we need on healthcare at the federal level. And that's exactly how I want to lead as the next U.S. senator from Texas.
1: How does it inform you about so many people in Texas are still struggling to buy insulin, other medications that they need to live?
2: That's exactly right. And I'm hearing from Texans all over the state about rising premiums, about not having access to care, not being able to afford their prescription drugs. It's a real crisis in our state. And so that's why I think we have to elect a senator who's going to fight for our health care, a senator who believes that health care is a human right. And I have a track record of delivering on health care for working Texans. Again, I have a legislative record. Ken Paxton has a criminal record. And the contrast could not be starker between our two candidacies.
1: So John Cornyn lost his runoff election. And now, do you think those voters who were loyal to John Cornyn, will they come vote for you in November?
2: Well, last night I publicly thanked John Cornyn for his service to our state. He and I don't agree on every issue, but we both believe that these positions of public trust should be about serving our neighbors, not serving ourselves. And so if there are supporters of Senator Cornyn who still believe in that old-fashioned idea of public service, then I want them to know they are welcome to join our campaign. They have a place in this movement that we're building.
1: Will you be recycling any of the ads that John Cornyn's campaign minted against the Paxton?
2: Well, we're going to be prosecuting the case against Ken Paxton, and we're going to be using the words of Ken Paxton's fellow Republicans to do it. This is bigger than party. It's bigger than partisanship. This is about all of us, whether we're a little more conservative or a little more progressive, coming together to defeat the most corrupt politician in America. This is the people versus Ken Paxton.
1: Now that the November's ballot has firmed up, it will be you versus Ken Paxton. The Republican operatives are coming at you pretty hard, calling you a trans apologist. They're saying that you are a degenerate of some sort. They're trying to paint this in sort of those moral choice. What do you say to that?
2: Well, I think if Ken Paxton is worried about degenerates, he should stop giving Epstein-style sweetheart deals to pedophiles, because this is the guy who just released Adam Hoffman from jail, an admitted child predator. This was after one of Ken Paxton's wealthy lawyer friends got involved in the case. Ken Paxton even kept Adam Hoffman off the sex offender registry. Adam Hoffman was supposed to serve 24 years to life in prison for his crimes against children. And now he's served only 1 month because of Ken Paxton's corruption. As of this week, he's back on the streets because Ken Paxton sold us out, as he always does. So Ken Paxton is the most corrupt politician in America, and it's costing Texans. It's endangering our children, and it has to end. The Epstein class has no place in Texas. And it's why we're all going to come together to defeat Ken Paxton and take back our state for the people this November.
1: If you get elected in November as the senator from Texas, it'll likely provide the Senate a Democratic majority. Do you see that as important to Texas voters as being some sort of guardrail against Donald Trump?
2: I think we have to have a check on the extremism and the corruption in our government. And we need a senator who's going to fight to lower our costs, who's going to repeal these crazy tariffs that are driving up grocery bills across the state, who's going to suspend the federal gas tax and the federal diesel tax, because we've seen the price of both skyrocket since this new war in Iran. And we need a senator who's going to fight to lower healthcare costs, lower premiums, and cap the price of life-saving drugs. That is exactly what Texans are looking for, and it's exactly what our campaign is focused on.
1: Well, a lot of Texans are seeing affordability, the rising prices, inflation being caused directly by Trump's policies, things like tariffs, things like this war. Could if you're in Senate and you're part of the majority, are you able to do anything about that?
2: Absolutely. There is absolutely policies that we can pass to relieve some of these cost pressures. It's the work that I've done for 4 terms in the state house. It's the work I want to do in the U.S. Senate. I want to pass bills to ban Wall Street from buying up our housing stock and driving up the price of housing. I want to pass universal early childhood education so that we have affordable childcare for every single family in this state, regardless of their zip code. And I want to provide an opportunity for every single Texan to join a nonprofit public option so that we can really compete with the giant insurance companies that are ripping off Texans. These are all policies that can relieve some of these cost pressures on working families in our state.
1: So in Texas, between now and November, how do you see the political environment? How does the political environment of Texas, how would that favor you?
2: Well, I think we've got to take advantage of the backlash that is growing to this extremism and this corruption. It's why I'm actually on the road right now, headed to Houston, Texas. We're kicking off our People versus Ken Paxton tour. And we're actually going to be in San Antonio this Friday. And so we hope everybody can come out on Friday night. They can find information about those events at jamestallarico.com.
1: But you think that the inflation, the war, the tariffs, all these things, the Texans will be ready to vote differently than they have voted different in the past?
2: I think all Texans are ready for change, and that's what we offer. Ken Paxton is more of the same, extremism, more of the same corruption. He's going to sell us out like he has his entire career. We're running to change that, and we're building a movement to bring Texans together to make that happen.
1: James Tallarico is the Democratic nominee for U.S. Senate. We're also asking Paxton for an opportunity for an interview. Democrats are celebrating the Tallarico-Paxton matchup. This could be their best shot in decades of winning a statewide race. But a realistic appraisal of the contest would still give Paxton the advantage. The nonpartisan election handicapper Cook Political Report did shift its ratings in the Texas Senate race towards Democrats on Tuesday from likely Republican to lean Republican. Scott Braddock is the editor of the Quorum Report and the host of the political podcast Quorum Report Radio.
3: You know, I've been kind of grappling with this question about where can the non-MAGA person who would think of themselves as a traditional Republican or a mainstream Republican, where would they even go in this race? You had the incumbent Senator Cornyn just making the case that MAGA folks should vote for him. All of his TV ads, radio ads, his digital ads, everything pointed to what? The fact that he votes with Trump all the time, more than 99% of the time. And of course, Paxton in this race, of course, being the guy who is seen as the quote-unquote MAGA warrior by that part of the Republican Party. If you were the traditional Republican, there's just nowhere for you to go in this race. No one was making an appeal to you. So I can imagine that even after 200,000 or so votes were already cast during early voting last week when that endorsement came out from President Trump, there were some people who changed their votes, and also the people who have been those quote-unquote mainstream Republicans just feel demoralized because no one in this race is making a case to them that their vote even mattered. And so if there were those who just kind of gave up on Cornyn, I think there are a lot of people who wouldn't blame them.
1: You were at Paxton's watch party election night.
3: Victory party.
1: Yeah, victory party. So what was the mood like going forward?
3: Well, they were there with Roseanne Barr right in the front dancing the night away to music. She was at the bar. Like, funny, David, she was at the bar. Here's Roseanne, one of the most famous people on the planet at one point, right? And she's the only one wearing a name tag at the bar later. I think people knew who she was, but it was a party atmosphere. You know, people dancing, people having a good time. This is really the ascendancy of that part of the party. I wrote later at quorumreport.com that if you had considered yourself a mainstream Republican previously, guess what? The mainstream of the party is now represented by Paxton, by MAGA, by the people who are loyal to President Trump. Think of it this way. The people who used to think of themselves as mainstream GOP, now they're the fringe of the party. They're being pushed out. And I think that's one of the reasons that so many of the Democrats are now excited about a potential win in Texas, because there are so many Republicans who now feel homeless, politically. But that doesn't mean that they're going to vote for Democrats. That's a big question. And someone like Tallarico would have to try to really make his case to them.
1: Well, let's talk a little bit about who are these no longer mainstream Republicans. So are these people who would believe in things like limiting government power and balancing the budget, stuff like that?
3: The things that we in our careers have covered for a long time as being those things that conservatives believe in. I have talked to folks in the conservative movement throughout the ascendancy of President Trump and his two terms in office now, and a lot of them will just say privately, the guy is not conservative, but they're in the middle of this hostile takeover of the Republican Party. And so I do think that those who thought of themselves that way, and I'm not talking now about activists, I'm talking about voters who had thought of themselves as those people who believe in limited government and believe in all of the things that Republicans have traditionally believed in, like free trade. Those style Republicans just find themselves with maybe nowhere to go. And Democrats may be celebrating over that in Texas, at least for now, because they think that either they can make the case to some of those folks that they should vote for a Democrat in the fall, or it may have sort of a voter suppression effect of just having those Republicans not vote at all in the Senate race, which could also give the Democrats a leg up when you also consider the fact, and I think all this goes together, there are more and more people here in Texas and across the country who are self-identifying, I would say, aggressively self-identifying as independent voters and those who might be swayed to vote for one party or the other.
4: So the big question has become, will the Cornyn voters, will they become Paxton voters in the general election, or will they sit it out, or will they hold their nose and vote for a Democrat?
3: You know, I was looking at the senator's social media feed this morning. John Cornyn has been putting out some messages that are a little cryptic, but we maybe can read some things into this. You might have seen this, David. Just this morning, one of the posts that Cornyn put up on his X page is a Winston Churchill quote saying, "Now is not the end. It is not even the beginning of the end, but it is perhaps the end of the beginning." Is he going to go somewhere else in this race? I'm not sure. He told reporters on election night that he'll support the Republican ticket. I know you saw this. When reporters tried to follow up and ask Cornyn if he still had all those same concerns about Attorney General Paxton, he just walked away. He said he would have more to say about that later. We don't know what he's going to say. I can imagine that, you know, Cornyn, who used to be a state district court judge there in Bexar County and, you know, was previously a Supreme Court justice here in Texas, that, you know him as somebody who has a judicial temperament. I don't expect him to be one of those senators like Bill Cassidy in Louisiana or Tom Tillis, those folks who have been termed as sort of the YOLO caucus lately, you only live once caucus lately, and this is going after Trump and throwing political bombs at him. I don't expect Cornyn to do that exactly, but I do think that he's a free agent now. After Tuesday, he becomes what they call lame duck in politics. So he has a lot of room to maneuver and maybe either encourage some of those people who had supported him to do something else. We'll just have to wait and see.
4: Just to make it clear, state of Texas has an anti-sore loser law. If you run in a primary, you cannot run as an independent in the general.
3: That's right. That's right. But I could imagine him say something. I could imagine him saying something like, I still am not going to vote for Ken Paxton, which I think would have an effect.
4: And he could also become harder edged against the Trump administration, his remaining time in Senate. There's quite a bit of time.
3: Absolutely. And, if he does decide to go that route, I would still expect Senator Cornyn to maybe not be hard edged. I don't know if that's the description that we'll get to with him. But as a senator, he certainly doesn't have to vote for Trump's stuff the rest of the year. And very often a senator is at their most powerful when they don't do anything.
4: You were at the Paxton event and he began his attack on James Tallarico, calling him James Tallarico, Tofu Tallarico, and saying that he is a vegan. Why are these attacks, are they landing? What's going on with that?
3: Well, we'll find out. This is politics in the Trump era, isn't it? Everybody wants to come up with a nickname for everybody. And whether they stick to Tallarico, we'll see. I mean, they just started floating this. It was Governor Ann Richards many years ago that said, in a political campaign, you have to say something over and over and over again until you think you'll just die if you have to say that thing again. And only then do people even start to hear it. Whether some of these things punch through, whether they really land with the American public and Texans at large, because this is a nationalized race. Whether they land, whether they stick, we'll see. But the point is that Republicans are doing what they can to frame Tallarico as somebody and paint him as somebody who is completely out of step with the average Texas voter. They may have some success with that. Of course, they've had success with that in the past. They did it with Wendy Davis more than a decade ago, a state senator who ran for governor. They did it with Beto O'Rourke, the congressman from El Paso, of course, who ran for Senate and governor. They're going to work on Tallarico now. And, during the course of the primary election and right after that, the Republicans were already starting to do that, right? They were taking some of Tallarico's previous comments, which are, I'll just say it objectively, are very liberal, and trying to paint him that way. Tallarico himself said that they're cringy when he was talking about it on an interview this week. He was talking to CBS News. They asked him about these comments, and Tallarico said that Paxton is taking his own, quote, cringy comments out of context to try to distract from Paxton's history of corruption. That's the way that the Tallaricos are arguing it. I can't remember ever in 25 years of covering campaigns, David, a candidate ever calling his own comments cringy, but Tallarico did do that yesterday.
4: Do you think there'll be a debate between Paxton and Tallarico?
3: If history serves as any indicator, the answer would be no, and that's because, and not on, you know, not Tallarico, but Paxton, who has refused to debate just about any, I think, any of his previous opponents. I have to go back and check this for you, but he may have debated State Representative Dan Branch back in 2014 when they faced off in a runoff, which Paxton won at that time more than 10 years ago. But since then, he has not debated any of his opponents. He didn't debate Cornyn, and he didn't debate George P. Bush 4 years ago when Bush ran against him for attorney general. It's not the kind of thing that Paxton has engaged in. And look, Paxton has been able, according to Republicans, a deeply flawed candidate, has still been able to win multiple statewide races. Running for attorney general and now, yes, clinching the nomination for U.S. Senate. So his strategies have worked so far, but this general election is going to be very different.
4: Right. We're going to have national press looking at Paxton in a way that he's never been looked at before. We've seen it before when Rick Perry stood on the national stage, when he ran for president, Beto O'Rourke ran for president, and they just withered under that national spotlight because they get intense journalism like they hadn't ever seen before.
3: True. And I'll tell you one other thing that I gleaned from that Paxton victory party the other day. There were Republicans there who support Paxton in this campaign, but they did say this. They said that they didn't think that the scandals surrounding Paxton would hurt their chances all that much. And I think that they think that because it just hasn't hurt him so far. That's an open question in this general election. But here's the other thing they said. They argued that the real problem for Paxton isn't him, that it's the national environment and it's President Trump. That President Trump is the one weighing down Republicans, not just here in Texas, but all over the country, that the economic situation and the fact that Americans and Texans are taking a very dim view of the current administration and Republicans in general about the issues that they care about, those being energy prices, the war in Iran, the price of gas, really the price of everything. It's really all mostly about the economy. People aren't impressed, and it includes a lot of those disaffected Republicans we were talking about. I think it was last week for the first time some of the polling showed that even among Republicans, a majority did not approve of energy prices in that situation under President Trump, and that's the first time that's happened. And unless gas goes down to $2 a gallon before November, I think Republicans are still going to be dealing with the fallout from this.
4: If all things being equal between now and November 3rd and we have the general re-election, I would think that actually Paxton has the advantage over Tallarico, just given the momentum of the Republican Party and all the money that they have and their entire apparatus. There's a lot going on there. So there seems to be this enthusiasm, exuberance that this is Tallarico's race to lose. He's in the catbird seat, and I don't think people have a real handle on the fact that he is still the underdog.
3: He very much is the underdog. He's a Democrat running statewide in Texas. But I would say this too. Tallarico's numbers right now, if you take the average of the polling, at this point in the election cycle, his numbers do look better than O'Rourke's did back in 2018, the same time that year. And so he's in decent position because of the national environment. Republicans are rightly worried. You have the governor privately telling donors to expect a bloodbath for Republicans in Texas. Of course, he'll say anything to his donors to try to get them to write more checks to him. So, take that with a grain of salt. But you also have the lieutenant governor, before the election, before the runoff. Remember, Patrick was telling Republicans in a ballroom in Austin publicly that if 15% of Cornyn supporters don't show up in the fall, or 15% of Paxton supporters don't show up and just support whoever the Republican nominee is, then Tallarico has a really good shot here. He's going to have a lot of money. He's got the wind at his back. But the Republicans still enjoy a structural advantage in Texas of about 10 points. It's based on their fundraising and the kind of infrastructure they've been able to build up around campaigns, for the last generation, for the last 25 to 30 years, and overcoming that is a tall order. But Paxton, because of his personal baggage and all the allegations about various scandals, being indicted, being impeached, and all of that, There are Republican operatives in this state who do believe that the structural advantage for the GOP is cut to about 5 points instead because of the kind of candidate that Paxton is. So it's a real race.
4: What about the retail politics? Tyler Rico is a dynamic speaker. He has a charisma. And I would say Paxton is not. He doesn't have those things.
3: You'd be right. There was a Democratic operative the other day who said that he's basically Donald Trump, but without the charisma and talent. He had the same supporters. Paxton, sort of his presentation, it's like wallpaper. Who can get a read on the guy? And I think his team knows that. He's never been a charismatic guy. And these races are more high profile than the ones that he's been in before, right? The attorney general's race is an important race, a serious race, and a statewide race. The Senate race is just bigger in every way by orders of magnitude when it comes to needing that personality and ability to connect with voters and find something that you can connect with them about. I thought it was interesting in looking at the comments from Paxton and from Tyler Rico this week, as much as there was name calling, as much as there was, Paxton calling Tyler Rico, Tofu Tyler Rico and all of that, Tyler Frico, and Tyler Rico saying that Paxton, has cut Epstein-style deals to let child molesters out of jail, for all that ugliness, there is one thing they agree about, and this was in their speeches and in interviews this week. They do agree that affordability and the price of everything is what people are actually concerned about, because both of them are saying that they're the ones who will fight for you on that stuff. And get this, David, who was it that said that affordability was a hoax? Oh, that was President Trump. So Republicans know that, they're dealing with, the reality of that right now in their campaigns. Trump can call it a hoax, but he's not on the ballot. Someone like Ken Paxton is.
4: Right, but the affordability issue, this inflation that we're having right now, is directly linked to Trump's policies. The unnecessary war with Iran, the tariffs, other things that he's doing that is driving up the price of pretty much everything. To try to say you're going to do something about affordability means you're going to have to take on Donald Trump. And how can Paxton actually do that?
3: He hasn't told us that yet, but he did say, I was almost slack jawed as I stood there in the event space at the Marriott in Plano the other day when Paxton was saying that. I was thinking the same thing. How's he going to do that when his campaign and his political career is now inextricably linked to Donald Trump?
4: Scott Braddock is the editor of the Quorum Report and the host of the political podcast Quorum Report Radio. That's it for this edition of Texas Matters. 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
8: Today on Fronteras, 14 years after its closing, a San Antonio bar still stirs emotions and memories.
9: I'm sad that it closed. I'm sad that there is no place now where I could say, like, okay, we're going to go to this place and see, let's say, one of the, local elder Conjunto legends or whatever, in a place where everybody might be there, right? Like, all sides of town, all walks of life are there just because of the love of the music. That makes me sad that I don't have that particular place to go anymore. But I think that's why it was so important for us and for me to like memorialize it and make sure that people knew that we for people to know that it happened.
8: saluting Salute with a new exhibit of art that once decorated its walls. Next on Fronteras, after this break.
10: Very warm and humid conditions will continue for the next several days across the region. Skies will be partly sunny this afternoon. We'll get up into the lower 90s. Partly cloudy tonight. We'll drop back to the middle 70s. Plenty of sunshine Sunday. Highs in the middle 90s. Clear Sunday night. Low again in the middle 70s. Sunny again on Monday. We'll get back into the middle 90s. I'm meteorologist Scott Kaplan for 88.9 KETR.
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8: Welcome to Fronteras, a program that explores issues at the border and beyond through the lens of arts, culture, and history. I'm Norma Martinez with Texas Public Radio in San Antonio. St. Mary's Strip, just north of downtown San Antonio, was in its heyday in the 1980s and early 90s compared to Austin's 6th Street with a legendary bar and music scene. One bar was the place to have a drink, or several, and listen to a revolving door of bands that spanned genres. Salute was considered the epicenter of the Conjunto Antejano scene at the time. It hosted legends Flaco Jimenez, Eva Ibarra, Doug Sam, Augie Myers, Randy Garibay, and Esteban Steve Jordan, to name a few. Salute International Bar opened in 1987 and closed its doors 25 years later. Thousands of patrons, musicians, poets, and artists were drawn to the bar with a neon pink sign. Aseneth Gonzalez Dominguez opened the bar with her then-husband Gilbert Dominguez in the back room of their dry cleaning business.
11: The husband and I saw the changes that were happening in the area, and we decided to, both of us, I started saving ideas, putting ideas down in a folder and pictures. He was all for it, so we decided to apply for a license, a liquor license, which was not easy to do, to get a full license. We slowly, Gil and I, did a lot of the work ourselves. Even that metal ceiling, we were with brooms holding the stick up and putting the glue on the back of the metal. And just, you know, trying to get it together. I mean, we did a lot of hard work. But in the back room, which eventually became part of Salute, we had the cleaners still going in there. Because I would go and deliver the clothes and come back and I'd be the waitress. Because we used the equipment for collateral to get the loan.
8: Over the course of time, Salute's reputation was on the rise as Dominguez's marriage was unraveling, and that left her in the unenviable position of being a somewhat inexperienced female bar owner in a very male profession.
11: Because there were so many things happening so quickly, my marriage started falling apart really quick. I was raised in another type of upbringing, my strict Baptist background. Gil knew more about the bar business than I did. It was scary for me because I wasn't raised in that environment. It was I didn't know how to behave. I used to cry when I would see a stain on the bar stools or something, or an ashtray was missing, or my barware was disappearing. It was just so traumatic for me. It was like it was my home.
8: Live music was what put Salute on the map in the late 80s and early 90s. Aseneth Dominguez says bands generally gravitated there.
11: The musicians started coming in on their own, word of mouth, I'm assuming, because they started asking for gigs, because Gil and I were music lovers. We were music hounds, so live music hounds. So it was just, it seemed natural. It just seemed natural. I used to love to see everybody just smiling and having a good time and making friends. It just instantaneously speaking to someone that they didn't even know is like, it's so natural.
8: Those musicians were then and now considered icons. One Conjunto legend in particular was a central figure in Aseneth Dominguez's life, Esteban Steve Jordan, known as the Jimi Hendrix of the accordion and El Parche for the signature snakeskin eye patch he wore over his right eye, Jordan smashed together genres while taking his instrument to new heights.

0: That's Steve Jordan and his band from an undated performance recorded at Salute. Jordan and Asenath Dominguez were longtime romantic partners. She was by his side when Jordan died from liver cancer in 2010. Dominguez still carries the grief from Jordan's death. Her sense of loss was further complicated by the sale of Salute. The building was purchased and the bar was forced to shut its doors in 2012 after 25 years. She says it was a bitter time that took a toll on her health.
1: I think that everything that happened, I think really my heart broke. I really felt that it was my health declined from Steve's 4 years of his illness. Salute having, well, he got sold. There's nothing I could do about it. He owned the building. But the way everything happened, I think my heart broke to watch Stefan with such energy that we both had. I gave him and we fed off of each other's energy. I think that's when I really started feeling ill. And then losing Salute, because it was my safe haven.
0: Salute has been closed for 14 years, but the art that once decorated its walls has found a temporary home at the San Antonio Central Library. We'll hear more next on Fronteras.
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0: Welcome back to Fronteras. I'm Norma Martinez with Texas Public Radio in San Antonio. Every city has that one bar, the one that still plays a central role in the stories you tell when you catch up with your old crew, the one where you met your spouse, the one where you got into that legendary fight, the one where you saw the best live show you've ever heard, and the one that had the coldest beer. Salute was that one bar for many San Antonians who partied on the St. Mary's Strip in the late 80s into the early aughts. It was a bar with a dancing floor, a DJ, and a small bandstand where Conjunto and Tejano bands played the soundtrack to that era. Salute was also a place where local artists found a home. From hand-drawn sketches on napkins, to posters, to paintings and portraits from artists like Vincent Valdez and Jesse Trevino, the walls of Salute were crammed with color and creativity. Salute was founded by husband and wife team Gilbert and Asenath Dominguez. After their marriage fell apart, Asenath became the sole owner. Asenath says in the 25 years she ran Salute from 1997 to 2012, artists felt drawn to the space with a bright pink neon sign.
1: The artists just started coming in. Could I put this up on the wall? And you know what? I give Salute credit because other restaurants started exhibiting arte that they had never done before. We started doing poetry, sitting out on the patio, on the ground, like the beatnik days, you know, just enjoying cooking fajitas, not necessarily fajitas, but machitos, which Gil used to love to do for the Alamo Heights people that had never heard of machitos. And he used to get a big kick out of introducing them to machitos. It was just a happy place where people just wanted to hang.
0: Asenath Dominguez held on to much of the art that hung in Salute. A lot of it had not seen the light of day since the bar closed in 2012. But the art, the flyers, the newspaper clippings, and other ephemera are now hanging on the walls of the San Antonio Central Library. Dominguez says she struggled at first to go through these cherished objects that were tied to a painful moment in time when she closed the bar after the building was purchased in 2012. But she was glad she did it.
1: I hide things from myself because I could not bring myself to look at it. Things in the closet, way in the back, or in crates, and other stuff piled on top of them behind my mattresses in there, where I didn't really want to see it because I wasn't ready. And when I saw this, it just reminded me of how beautiful it all is.
0: One person who saw and recognized the beauty of it all is Bonnie Ilsa Cisneros. She's an educator and writer who started going to Salute in the early 2000s when she was living and working nearby as a teacher. She describes her time there as transformative.
6: The moment I walked in to the bar for the first time, there was a vinyl DJ playing in the corner, and I thought, where am I? What happened? I had been traveling a lot. When I found Salute, or it found me, I started seeing the city, appreciating the culture in a way that maybe I hadn't growing up. And I sort of found myself in the bar. And I, over the years, as Aneth and I became friends. And I found myself there, sitting next to Azaneth. I asked her, do you have Facebook, right? Do you have a Facebook? No, I don't, Miha. And so I asked her permission, and so I made a Facebook page for her and started helping her promote the shows. And just over, sitting on that stool, we just forged a friendship, and that continues to this day. And right away, I knew, this place is part of our history, and it's I couldn't foresee the ending, but I knew that there was so much to be proud of. The musicians, the artists, the community that was forged, all about the music. So yes, it did change my life.
0: Bonnie Cisneros has long wanted to memorialize the space that meant so much to her and to others. She recently received an individual artist grant from the City of San Antonio Department of Arts and Culture. She used part of that grant to build on a project 14 years in the making. That project has been realized in a group art and archive exhibition called En Vivo Desde Salute, Conjunto Music, Chicano Art, y Mucho Corazón in San Antonio. Cisneros curated the exhibit in collaboration with Salute's owner, Azaneth Dominguez. It's temporarily on display at the San Antonio Central Library Art Gallery as part of its Latino Collection and Resource Center. Cisneros brainstormed how to archive and document Salute's story.
6: And so it just sort of clicked, and it dawned on me that this is such a visual story, right? Because Azaneth saved everything, the posters, the photos, the mementos. She held on to it where, she didn't have to, but she did. And so I knew that the story needed to be told in a visual way. And so we just started working on pulling from her archives and piecing it together in a way that I hope makes sense in a visual way.
0: Those posters and mementos that decorated Salute and were stashed in Azaneth Dominguez's personal belongings tells the story chronologically, with collaged newspaper articles about the bar's earliest years and posters promoting the musicians and bands. The exhibit also includes items with various display cases. One such vitrine has personal photos taken by Bonnie and Azaneth. Dozens of photos show Azaneth smiling with her patrons and musicians in action.
6: I had my little Canon Elf, and I would document shows and different things once I started going. And that I see it as a third wave that I was part of. There was the early years, the heyday, and then there was kind of a lull area where the strip was sort of in decline. And then these musicians and DJs from this new generation started bringing it back to life in a way, and I was part of that last era. So I wanted the photos to kind of touch on each of those eras and highlight some of the, superstars, right?
0: Other original artwork and photo prints are displayed on the library walls, including a striking expressionist painting of an accordion player with shaggy black hair in a plain white t-shirt and baggy tan pants. The viewer can barely make out the faces of the crowd from the darkened audience. The air conditioning vent in the gallery is causing the painting to flap against the wall.
6: This painting, it always hung in the bar. Robert de la Fuente, it was always there, and it was currently in Azaneth's living room, but I definitely wanted to give it a place of honor. And I love how the you can see the AC kind of gives it that movement. And they were like, well, should we try to affix it to the wall? And I was like, no, I like that it's moving, right?
0: Salute was known for the Conjunto and Tejano legends that graced its stage. And for a few days out of the year, Salute was ground zero for attendees of the annual Tejano Conjunto festivals who didn't want the party to end.
6: The Tejano Conjunto Festival, for the first, 20-something years,

0: according to Leonard, is one of the reasons why prices are just going to keep going up.
1: But sooner or later, this system is going to fall apart. And at what point does society say, there isn't an infinite number of dollars that we can commit to our healthcare system?
2: Mm-hmm. It's funny because I had this interesting reaction to the word society. Why is society involved in my conversation with my doctor about if I want to take this drug that may give me another month and a half of life?
1: Why is society involved? Because you're not paying. Someone else has to pay that.
0: Obviously, he says, it's your insurance. I mean, say you're part of a policy that has 1,000 members.
1: Let's say that the premium for that is $100. So we got $100, 1,000 people, we got ourselves $100,000.
0: Yeah.
1: Okay? So we now have $100,000 to take care of that 1,000 people.
2: For that month.
1: For whatever amount of time.
2: Yeah, yeah, yeah.
1: If now one person comes up with a healthcare cost, let's say it's for a month, that is $100,000 in that month, everybody else is in trouble. There's no money left.
0: So they write this op-ed saying, like, prices are too high and the drugs are not that great. And sort of the next, like, notable wave is 100 doctors get together and they co-sign an editorial, which basically says, we totally agree with everything you guys are saying, but we have an even bigger issue. You know, with Zaltrap, you're talking about an expensive drug that maybe doesn't really do that much. It's kind of easy, even though it had never been done before, to say, we're not going to use this. But what do you do when you have a really expensive drug, but it's really, really good?
3: Is that like a one day in the future we will face this kind of question?
0: No, that is like a now, today question.
4: The most important new medicine approved this year.
0: Everyone I talked to pointed me to this new drug.
5: Called Sovaldi.
6: It's known as Sovaldi.
7: Sovaldi.
8: Why many in the medical community are calling the new medication
7: a blockbuster.
9: Sovaldi came on the market last December.
0: So that's December 2013.
9: Correct.
0: This is Bruce.
9: Bruce Moll. I'm the editor of Commonwealth Magazine.
0: He's written about Sovaldi, and here's the basic story, right? It is a drug that treats
9: hepatitis C,
0: which is caused by a virus.
9: And the disease itself goes to work on your liver. It inflames it. It scars it.
0: It can cause liver cancer, cirrhosis. It can be fatal. And for the longest time, the treatments that they had just really weren't that great, or they just had wretched side effects. But along comes Sovaldi, and it's one pill, 12 weeks. You take it with some other antiviral meds. It is a super simple treatment option.
9: And the side effects are very minimal.
0: And so a lot of doctors start to prescribe it.
9: In the first half of 2014, 70,000 people in the country, in the United States, were treated. And it had a 95% rate of cure. In other words,
0: holy cow,
9: the virus was
0: big.
9: Eradicated. That's very big.
0: But in fitting with our story,
9: this drug costs $1,000 a pill.
0: Whoa. For like one pill that I take?
9: One a day.
0: Which angered a lot of people with Hep C. In total, it costs $84,000. And if you think about the fact that in 2014, we know at least 70,000 people got this drug.
9: Then you're starting to talk about serious money.
0: Wait, I just want to say that I just timesed out 70,000 times 84,000, and I got something with seven zeros in it. It's 588, and then there's seven zeros, which is like $5 billion.
9: Yes. Yeah.
7: The big question is how states will pay for what could be upwards of...
0: And so we have a situation where states are basically having to ration.
9: Yeah.
0: Say in Massachusetts,
9: most of the insurers currently are requiring some liver damage before you can take the drug.
0: Similar restrictions are happening in other states. Florida, it's happening in Oregon, Illinois.
10: The doctor says the only option may be to wait until you're even sicker.
0: And then there's Arizona. Out of the entire state, public insurance only approves 180 people for treatment.
3: What, just 180?
0: Just 180. Now, when I talked to a representative of the company that makes the drug,
11: Greg Alton, Executive Vice President for Corporate and Medical Affairs for Gilead Sciences,
0: he says, you got to keep in mind, this is not a chronic care situation. This is a
11: cure. We're talking about 12 weeks of therapy period. That's it. And you're done and you've cured somebody.
0: So he says this is a one-time deal. This is like one time $84,000. And then you're done. Think about all the years you'll live without having an illness. Then you'll see.
11: Over a 20-year period, the savings that will accrue to the system by having a patient cured of hepatitis C.
0: He also said it's important to understand that every hepatitis C sufferer is not going to hit the system at the same time. So all of the cost is spread out, right? Which is totally true, but I think there's like this bigger picture here. And Bruce points it out too.
9: It's sort of like a precursor of what could come because these companies are developing drugs all the time. What if you could get a drug, but it was very expensive to treat diabetes?
0: And then you're talking tens of millions of people.
9: An enormous segment of the population.
0: Even if just a fraction of them want a drug that's $1,000 per day, that's practically our entire U.S. budget.
9: What do you do in that case? A drug comes along like that and throws everything out of whack.
0: This is the part where I really sort of got hooked in, where it's like, how do you answer this question? Is it that, you know, at a certain point, you just draw a line and you say, beyond this point, we're not paying.
3: But beyond what point?
0: Exactly. I mean, that's the hard part. Like, how good does a treatment have to be for you to say this is worth the price that it's been set at?
1: I don't think we reject it out of hand, but I don't think...
0: I got into this a bit with Leonard. In the case of Zaltrap, they said, all right, 42 days, that much money, we're not going to do it. But would it have been different if it was 50 days or 100? Is that enough? I'm sure you want to be talking in years, but I guess the question is, like, what would be a... Is there a magic line for you?
1: I can't personally determine it for everybody, but ultimately as a society, we're going to have to reach an understanding of what that cut point is.
0: What is one more year or one more month or one more day of life worth to us?
1: You know, people like to say, yeah, so what's the value of a human life? And the answer is, boy, that's a complicated question, but a really important one because nobody thinks it's infinite.
5: Ah, well,
0: I guess what does 42 days mean in the sense of, is that something that you'd pay $50,000 for if you were, I mean, of course you would. That it's like,
5: no,
0: I almost can't even ask the question, but I don't know.
5: Well, I think it's a good question. I think ethically it would be to the good of patients and doctors to have this conversation.
0: This is Susan.
5: Susan Gubar, writer of the Living with Cancer blog for the New York Times.
0: Back in 2008, Susan went to the doctor. She hadn't been feeling well for a while. They thought it was some sort of bowel issue, but then the doctor walked into the room and said she had
5: advanced stage ovarian cancer. Most ovarian cancers are diagnosed at a late stage, and it's basically incurable. You're given a diagnosis of 3 to 5 years.
0: Wow, that is, you go from having unlimited time in your mind to 3 to 5 years in like a doctor's visit.
5: Yeah, it's a big shock. You sort of enter a zone where you're not quite aware of what you're doing.
0: That day, the day she was diagnosed, she was told, pack a bag, get in a car, and drive to Indianapolis. You need surgery now.
5: So I went the next day to Indianapolis, and the day after that, I had the debulking surgery, which takes out the ovaries and the uterus and the fallopian tubes and the spleen and sometimes the cervix and sometimes the appendix and the bowel. And
0: are you serious?
5: It's called the mother of all surgeries.
0: And then, just like that, she was doing multiple rounds of chemo.
5: Chemicals that are used... they destroy all quick-growing cells.
0: Okay.
5: So, for example, you have no hair, no eyebrows, no eyelashes, that you know. I got terrible sores in my mouth. I have no idea why, but I know this happens to other people. But yeah, the other thing is this extreme fatigue.
0: And Susan, who writes for a living, couldn't even read.
5: I would look at a page and think, had I turned a page? Chemotherapy, it really is toxic to the spirit, to the heart, to the mind. Just the normal aspects of life feel polluted.
0: Have you ever had to think about cost?
5: I was never informed of the cost of any drug or any procedure I was given, which really makes me think about how masked these costs are.
0: Would you want to be thinking about cost while you're going through it, or is it better to just say, here are your treatment options, these are statistical outcomes, like pick one, and then we'll deal with it on the other side?
5: I think there's a kind of unspoken agreement among everyone that the insurance company or Medicare is going to pay. And if it's the government, that means our grandchildren are going to end up paying for all of this money. So yes, I guess to answer your question, I think it would be healthier to know what these things cost. On the other hand, I have to say, as a patient, I was so traumatized, I'm not sure I could have taken that information in. I was thinking about your what it's worth, what's it worth, title, and I was thinking that the American individualistic, optimistic response would be, well, whatever it takes. Whatever it takes. Life is worth it, whatever it takes. But whatever it takes will not cure my cancer. So I think this question changes when you have incurable cancer. It becomes a different question, which is, when is enough enough?
0: I remember when she said that, when is enough enough? I was just...
1: I don't know that we are ready to say there's one magic line.
0: Thrown back to this conversation that I had with Leonard Saltz, where he was saying that...
1: we have to look at everything in terms of value.
0: Before we figure out what we're willing to pay, we have to think about what we are paying for.
5: Yeah, I don't think we know what...
0: For Susan, you know, 6 years ago, she decided that she was going to get chemotherapy because, in part, it would be more time with her daughters.
5: Yeah. But I think we're changed by the treatment, too.
0: For now, Susan's cancer is basically under control because she's on this new drug.
5: For two years and now a month, and I am counting.
0: Okay, fair.
5: I've been alive without a recurrence, without the cancer growing, by taking these pills every day. But when these drugs stop working, and I've been told they will stop working, I'm not sure I would want to go back to chemotherapy. But I suspect I don't know until I get there.
3: Producer Molly Webster.
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14: Partly sunny skies this afternoon. We'll get up into the lower 90s. Partly cloudy tonight. We only drop to the middle 70s. Plenty of sunshine for Sunday. Highs will get up into the middle 90s. Clear skies Sunday night. We only drop back to the middle 70s again. Sunny, hot on Monday. High in the middle 90s. Mix of sun and clouds Tuesday. High in the lower to middle 90s. I'm meteorologist Scott Kaplan for 88.9 KETR.
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3: I'm Jad Abumrad.
6: I'm Robert Krulwich.
3: This is Radiolab, and today...
6: Well, we're still on the subject of worth, but this is a totally different take.
3: Yeah, and this comes from our producer, Matt Keelty.
17: And it starts with BuzzFeed writer Gregory Johnson.
18: So, okay, maybe you should start with what has now become sort of the infamous wedding drone strike.
19: Is that right?
18: Was that sort of where it started for you?
19: Yeah, so this strike happens in a very rugged part of Yemen.
17: It's Thursday morning.
19: December 12th, 2013. And
17: early that morning in a small village,
19: a group of guys, roughly 50 to 60 people,
17: including a soon-to-be-married man, pile into a bunch of cars and they start driving.
19: This is the convoy, the wedding convoy.
17: Now, in the lead car of this convoy was this man. His name is Abdullah Muhammad Al-Taisi. We spoke to him through an interpreter in Yemen. And Abdullah told me it was his neighbor who was the groom to be married that day. And so they were all driving up to the bride's village. Abdullah said they got there a little before noon, ate lunch, recited wedding poems.
19: After lunch,
17: they grabbed the bride and they start driving back to the groom's village for the actual wedding ceremony. Now, Abdullah said that ever since they'd left that morning, through lunch, all day long, they heard this humming.
19: This sort of metallic whirring, this metallic thumping overhead.
17: No one in the convoy could see it, but they knew what it was. A drone.
20: The same sound hearing all the day.
19: It's nothing new for people in rural parts of Yemen by this point. They don't think anything of it.
18: It's common to hear those sounds.
20: Yeah, it's usually heard there.
17: So, they keep driving.
19: Basically, if you can imagine it, they're sort of winding through these wadis, these desert mountainous places.
20: Yeah, the road, he said, is mountainous.
19: They're all strung out on this rutted out little dirt track.
17: 11 cars, single file.
19: Finally, they reach this little clearing.
17: Up near the top of this cliff, where they all slowed down and started to bunch together. Because apparently, one of the cars had gotten a flat. Some guys got out, fixed it, got back in their cars. Then right at that moment,
19: the sound shifts somehow. And then the missiles start.
17: Four of them.
19: In quick succession, the shrapnel is just flying everywhere.
17: In a blink, it's over.
19: People are trying to figure out what has happened. All the screaming. There's fires that are burning.
17: And Abdullah, his car was torn up. He had shrapnel in his face.
20: Two wounds in his face. One in Yemin or Yasar. On the right hand, left thigh. One on in the back.
17: And he says that once he saw there was smoke, his first thought was, where's my son?
20: He was looking for his son.
18: His son was there?
17: Yeah, a young man who had been a few cars back from him.
20: Missile hit the fourth car on the convoy, and he was married with two boys and one daughter.
17: Abdullah said he could move, so he got out of his car and stumbled back toward the fourth car. To find his son.
20: Yeah, he said he found him just next to the car. Before just he died. No, he didn't talk to him. Just he looked at him and just passed away.
19: So there are 12 dead. And typically what happens in Yemen is that as soon as someone is killed, they're buried very, very shortly thereafter. What happens here is something different. The people in the convoy take the bodies of the dead and they take them back to Redda.
17: This big town near where the drone strike occurred.
19: There's a video I have.
17: That's what you're hearing, where you see some men take these 12 dead bodies
19: and they line them up in the street on this bright blue tarp and they sort of wrap them in these cheap blankets. And so there's this huge crowd that just gathers around.
17: And at a certain point,
19: this very tiny, very leathery old Yemeni who's sort of holding on to the back of a pickup with one arm.
17: He stands over the dead.
19: Sort of swaying over the bodies and just lecturing the crowd on what happened. He's just screaming at them. And so you can hear his voice. start to go hoarse. And he's screaming, an American drone killed these. It was a massacre. These people are on their way to a wedding. Why did this happen? Why were they killed?
18: Why did they target this convoy?
17: Well, according to the U.S. government, they had received intel that on that day, in this convoy, was an al-Qaeda operative
19: named Shawki al-Badhani,
17: who apparently had been planning attacks against the U.S.
19: That's why they took the shot. And in fact, they say that he was wounded in this wedding convoy strike.
6: And do we have any reason to believe that?
19: I have no reason to believe it.
17: Greg spent weeks in Yemen, talked to survivors of the drone strike.
19: Talked to people who were there. No one knows this guy.
17: And Greg says the guy isn't really a member of either of the tribes that were involved in the wedding. And so to him...
19: It makes no sense that he would be there.
17: To him, this was a terrible mistake. But what really got me interested in Greg's reporting is that he goes really deep into the question of, like, how do you repair something like this? When you have two totally different cultures with two different traditions, how do you find a way to try to make this right?
18: Can you?
6: No.
18: I mean, historically, do soldiers have an obligation to repair the damage they do?
17: No, there's no obligation. But what's happened is we've actually created an obligation for ourselves.
6: Hmm. In Americans have?
17: Yeah.
19: And there's a great law professor at Yale.
18: What's his name?
19: His last name is Witt. It's John Witt.
2: That's me.
17: We ended up tracking down John Witt to talk about how the U.S. first started to try to right the wrongs in war.
2: That starts with General Pershing in World War I.
17: So, 1917.
21: America is called to arms.
17: The Great War ramps up. So we start shipping young men,
21: thousands of them, and millions more to follow,
17: over to Europe.
22: We'll be over. We're coming over.
17: Specifically, France. And in charge of these men was a man named John J.
2: Commander of American forces on the Western Front.
17: Stern man, handsome mustache, bit of a maverick.
2: General Pershing's nickname was Blackjack. And
17: when he first arrives in France with his troops, General Blackjack Pershing,
2: he's got this problem, which is that he has jeeps.
21: Built in America, shipped to France. And manned by our men.
19: So World War I is the first war in which the U.S. Is shipping a lot of automobiles.
17: More than 100,000.
19: For the soldiers to drive.
17: Cars, trucks, jeeps.
2: And jeeps are really great. They get his men from one place to another.
17: From Paris to Amiens to, I don't know, Marseille.
2: But they also run into French farmers' chickens and cows. Children, sometimes just the farmers themselves. Mm. Sometimes it was probably just ordinary car accidents. And sometimes, no doubt, a little French wine was involved.
17: So this is Pershing's problem. He's trying to run a war overseas.
2: And it wasn't any good for him to have grumpy civilians at his rear.
17: Mm. And so Pershing has an idea. He will use
2: cash,
17: money, to right our wrongs.
2: Huh. Well, and so he goes to Congress and begs for a statute. And Congress obliges really quickly. There's no sign this is a controversial thing.
17: But it was a genuinely new thing, because for the first time in the history of war, as far as we could tell, you had a state compensating individuals. Usually it's state to state. Here you have state to individuals. And so the U.S. government starts systematically paying money for the loss of a non-American life in war.
18: How much?
2: Geez, I don't know.
17: It's actually surprisingly hard to find documentation mentioning specific amounts. But whatever the amounts were, it seems to have worked.
22: We're gonna square our debt to you.
17: Pershing wrote in his biography that the swift and prompt settlement of claims had a great effect upon the people.
18: And is the idea here that, like, this is what we would do with the drone strike victims we talked about, that we'd pay them money?
17: Well, it's a bit trickier than that, because the thing that Pershing got in World War I, it came with a catch.
19: And that is that there's a combat exclusion.
17: In case you just walked in, that's Gregory Johnson. And what he means is that this law, basically what it said is that we'll pay your claims if it didn't happen on the field of battle and it wasn't a combat situation. If it was combat and it was on the field of battle, then tough luck. That's just war.
19: So if U.S. soldiers were driving to a fight and they ran their car into somebody and they damaged that car or killed that person, those people would not be able to get compensation. Whereas if the U.S. soldiers were driving to a bar and got in an accident, they would be able to get compensation.
17: But the problem is, once we get into these counterinsurgency wars,
2: civilians are suddenly in the middle of the fray.
4: Charges have been made that troops killed as many as 567 South Vietnamese civilians during a sweep.
17: This is, in a way, the story of modern warfare.
7: Air raid sirens are beginning to sound over Baghdad.
8: President Karzai says he's delivering his final warning to the U.S. after a U.S. airstrike accidentally killed more than a dozen mothers and children.
17: By the time we get to Afghanistan and Iraq, the fighting is happening in cities, so there's no difference really between the battlefield and where people live. And so the line between what's combat-related and what's not combat-related, it starts to get blurry.
23: And so in 2003 in Iraq, there were actually people lining up. You know, there were civilian military operation centers. People started lining up outside of these saying, my family has been harmed, I want help.
17: How many people do you remember?
24: If I had to guess, it was, you know, maybe around 80 people or so.
17: Oh, that's a ton of people.
24: Yeah.
17: That's John Tracy. He was a military lawyer in Iraq in 2003. And before him, Marla Keenan.
23: I'm managing director of Center for Civilians in Conflict.
6: So when they came with a complaint, what sort is it? Like, you ran over my chicken or you knocked out my window?
23: No. Much more serious.
24: I mean, I think of cluster bombs. During the Shock and Awe campaign, one of the types of bombs that we were using, or the Air Force was using, were what they call cluster munitions.
17: Basically, John says Air Force planes would fly over these targets and drop hundreds and hundreds of these tiny little
24: bombs, smaller than a Coke can.
17: And a lot of them would land in maybe a parking lot or a field, and they wouldn't explode.
24: So on a number of occasions, you'd have, mostly it was kids, right? Because the kids would see it, and
17: they didn't know any better.
24: It would just run over and kick it, and then that's when it would explode. I had a lot of those, close to a dozen. And so that was a difficult one because it's combat because the Air Force dropped it because they were, you know, bombing the city.
17: Right.
24: But at the same time, days, weeks, even months have gone by and this thing is just sitting in the ground. Couldn't we say it's not combat?
17: And this was a real question that John had to ask his boss, and then his boss asked his boss.
24: They eventually sent the question up to the Army Claims Service, and they said, no, it's combat.
17: Meaning they're not going to pay.
23: Basically, like, we are in an armed conflict, and this was an unfortunate incident, but an incident that happened during a lawful combat operation, and therefore, we're sorry. And that's basically it.
24: So I said no to a lot of people.
17: And so, like in World War I, with General Pershing, military officers, they started lobbying their bosses for an expanded system so they could start making more payments. And eventually the military does expand it.
18: And how much are they paying?
23: Well, I haven't, like, the U.S. military hasn't given me access to a database or anything like that. But through FOIAs and interviews, I've seen different numbers.
17: Marla says that in 2006, the ACLU filed a FOIA request and eventually got their hands on hundreds of claims files. And in those files, what you see are a bunch of different numbers, but one that comes up again and again.
23: $2,500.
24: $2,500 by and large.
17: Now, someone like John could have paid more, but that meant they'd have to run the claim up the chain of command.
24: Exactly.
17: So it was almost like there were these ceilings.
24: $2,500 for a life, $1,500 for property damage, and then eventually the property damage amount got raised to $2,500 as well. And like that didn't make any sense to me, that somebody could get so much for a Toyota Corolla, but you were just going to get the same amount for a lost life.
17: Like, I can't get over, I mean, $2,500 seems like just such a nominal amount. And the practicality of that money, of, like, if you were to kill someone who is the breadwinner of a family.
23: But we're not actually trying to pay full compensation, right? Like, we're not trying to say, we think if this 20-year-old man had lived to be the average age in Afghanistan, that he, you know, that it would have been $60,843, right? Like, that's not the thing.
6: Do you ever, we had people who were killed here in an attack.
25: The federal government is one step closer to cutting its first checks to families of those killed and injured on September 11th.
6: And those people have been compensated. The levels of compensation to the New York victims is pretty high.
26: The range of payments for a death claim ranged anywhere from $250,000 to just under $7 million.
6: Do you notice that?
23: I do. I do. But that's a very different type of monetary payment.
17: Well, yes and no. Essentially, it's a person's life. And
23: yeah.
17: I mean, I think there's an argument to be made that there's an empathy in the number that you come up with, in the amount that you pay for someone's life.
23: I totally get what you're saying. The $2,500, I think it's any amount of money. If I told you 10, would you feel better about it?
17: I'd feel a little bit better.
23: You would?
17: I think so. 10,
23: what does it get you, though? In the end, $10,000 doesn't buy anything more back than what you lost.
17: I don't know what 10,000 gets you exactly in Afghanistan, but my assumption is that it gets you a lot more than 2,500.
23: But does that really help you? Is that really what you want?
6: Is the money unimportant to you, really? It sounds like the money's really...
23: I'm not a victim, so I don't know that I can answer that. To me, if it happened...
17: And at this point,
23: family,
17: Marla told us a story about how, before she got into this line of work...
23: I had several friends who were journalists.
17: One of those friends was a man named Chris Hondros.
23: Yeah, he's a photojournalist. He was a photojournalist.
17: And back in 2011, Chris was on assignment in Libya, moving with a rebel group, when they were fired upon, and Chris was killed.
23: Yeah.
17: And Marla says, when she found out that happened...
23: I wanted someone to explain to me why that happened. I mean, sorry. I just wanted someone to explain. I didn't, you know, like, I knew his family wasn't going to get any money. I knew that these guys that shot a rocket propelled grenade at him weren't going to care. No one was going to explain. But I wanted that.
6: And the money then becomes an occasion for you to say, like, not just I'm sorry, but here's what happened. It's the here's what happened part.
23: I think it's the token that's given with the apology and with the explanation.
6: But it's the apology and the explanation that matter to you.
23: Yeah, that's why we call it amends, making amends.
2: One of the things that is true of money damages generally is there are desperate effort to find some common language between the party paying and the victim. Some Esperanto for communicating the meaning of what's happened in a language that the other side knows matters.
17: That's how John Witt puts it. But the problem is, in order for that Esperanto to work, it has to say the same meaning to both sides, which for John Tracy wasn't really about the money at all, or not just about the money. It was as much about the envelope that the money was in, or that there was a real person there to hand it to them.
24: I wasn't the one who raided their house. I wasn't the one who killed their daughter. But most of them, they, you know, just wanted to look at somebody who's in a uniform and say, you really messed with my life.
17: And that opportunity is exactly what Abdullah Al-Taisi will never get. His son was killed by a drone he never saw, operated by a man he'll never meet, on behalf of a country that still doesn't admit it was a mistake. And so the money he got, which in the end he says was the equivalent of 30,000 U.S. dollars, way more than anyone got in Iraq or Afghanistan. Still, all he can do, without anything else to go on, is just compare amounts.
20: He can accept that only if he gets, you know, the payment equal to those, you know, to like in America, how you compensate someone who lost his son, for example, killed.
17: If the payment was equal.
20: Yeah.
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9: Dry and hot weather will continue right through the weekend and into the start of the upcoming week. Partly sunny skies for the afternoon will get up into the lower 90s. Partly cloudy tonight, lows only falling to the middle 70s. Lots of sunshine for Sunday, will get up into the middle 90s. Clear Sunday night, low in the middle 70s. Sunny on Monday, highs again reaching the middle 90s. I'm meteorologist Scott Kaplan for 88.9 KETR.
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33: Okay, now it's my left ear. Hello, Soren. How are you?
18: Good. How are you doing?
33: I'm good.
18: Hey, I'm Chad Abumrad.
6: I'm Robert Krolwich.
18: This is Radiolab, and so far we've been talking about the value of our lives.
6: And then the value of other people's lives.
18: Next up, the value of...
6: everything.
18: All of it.
6: Everything.
18: Everything. And by everything, of course, we mean...
33: the value... of nature.
18: That's Carl Zimmer, science writer, regular blower of minds.
33: So we think of ecosystems as just kind of sitting there, but actually they're doing things. For example, cotton farms in South Texas.
18: Mm.
33: So, the farmers are doing their thing.
18: Like this guy.
34: James Parker.
33: Planting their cotton, they're collecting it.
34: I farmed about 500 to 600, 700 acres of cotton, so say 2,000 bales.
33: They're doing what farmers do.
34: I spend a lot of time on a tractor, and you have to check your water every morning, every evening.
33: Meanwhile, they have all this extra help in the air.
34: Yes.
33: They have bats.
34: How many bats are out there, you really don't know.
33: Flying all around. The bats eat 2/3 of their own weight in insects every night.
18: Wow.
34: They eat all night long, all kind of bugs.
33: A whole bunch of pests that would otherwise be eating the cotton.
6: Now, a few years ago,
34: a guy named John Westfall
33: did a calculation.
34: He came out to my farm and did a study.
33: Each year, the farmers, collectively, they make about $4 or $5 million off of these farms.
6: Question was, how much of this was because of the bats? Because, bats are natural pesticides.
34: You know, if the more they're eating, the less I got to spray.
6: And here's what the scientists figured out.
33: Out of $4 to $5 million, it was around $700,000 that you could ascribe to the bats. It does give you a glimpse at the kind of scale of value, economic value, that nature has that we generally just totally ignore.
18: But we talked to a guy who didn't ignore it.
35: My name is Robert Costanza.
6: In fact, he took this way of thinking to the absolute limit.
35: Yes. So the question was, what's the value of all of these ecosystem services globally?
33: All the services on Earth.
35: We tried to synthesize all of the studies that had been done around the country and the world.
18: Like that bat study, except they didn't just look at cotton farms. They looked at
33: tropical forests, rivers and lakes, coral reefs, coastal wetlands, inland wetlands, the ocean, woodlands, temperate forests.
35: You know, it goes on and on.
33: Grasslands. It's kind of the Excel spreadsheet from hell.
35: It can get tricky.
6: So Costanza and his colleagues took all these different studies, summed them together, did a whole bunch of math, and came up with a number.
33: Which in today's dollars is $142.7 trillion per year of services. And that's more than all of the gross national products of the world.
18: Let me ask you, I get the way this would work with a bat, like the bat's eating the bugs, but like how do you do it with like a field or something? Like, how do you even figure out what the services are?
33: Well, for example, a salt marsh.
0: And we are in the water now.
2: Yes, we're in the water.
18: What is it? Wait, so a salt marsh, is it like the Florida wetlands but salty? I suddenly don't know what a salt marsh is.
33: Salt marshes are wetlands that are on the coast.
18: Got it.
2: Yep, we're standing in about a foot of water here. We're quickly approaching high tide.
6: We sent one of our producers, Simon Adler, to a nearby salt marsh to talk to this guy.
2: My name is Adam Welchel, and I'm the director of science for the Nature Conservancy here in Connecticut.
6: And Adam gave Simon a kind of inventory of
2: some of the services provided by coastal salt marshes. It's a stream of goods and services that have been provided over time.
33: One of the things it does is it takes water that's coming in from inland and that's laden with all sorts of pollutants, all sorts of bad stuff.
18: The salt marsh will trap that water so that the pollutants settle. And then very often, the marsh grass will suck up that water into the roots.
33: And clean it up.
2: Yep.
6: So you could ask, very simply,
33: how much would you have to spend to keep your water that clean?
2: One second. Well, there is one other study I wanted.
18: Adam Welchel said that scientists in New England have already figured that out.
2: For flood control, water supply protection, pollution control, it's roughly about $31.22 per hectare per year.
6: Then you got to add the value of all the plants that feed the fish that end up on our dinner plates.
2: $338 annually per acre.
18: Then there are the bird watchers that buy lattes that support the local economy.
2: $490 per hectare.
6: The list goes on and on and on and on.
33: You do get kind of obsessed with it. You start, like, you start becoming an accountant and writing down numbers just furiously. It gets you to think about nature in a different way than you had before.
18: There's this galling element, though, or this aspect. Like, when I first came across the... At this point, our producer, Tim Howard, jumped into the interview, and you'll also hear our producer, Soren Wheeler, in just a second. I do feel like in an example like the salt marsh, which cleans water, that's all reliant on people being there that need the water. So if you didn't have people there, does that salt marsh cease to have any value? But Tim, haven't you ever had a conversation with somebody who just... Like, if you make the aesthetic argument, which is that nature should be preserved for its own sake, there's a whole category of humanity that just doesn't respond to that argument. It's, this becomes a way to talk across the aisle. But it does still feel like it demotes something of infinite value to something of a piddly value.
3: Well, it can't really be infinite value. I mean, what's
18: like
3: that
18: a mother's
3: mean?
18: Love. Does you don't mean, think your mother's love is priceless? I mean, you know.
33: Okay. I totally accept that there is this sort of priceless aspect of nature. But if you are in the government in a very poor country, you have some tough choices to make. If somebody comes to you and says, okay, you've got these lovely mangroves. Now, it turns out that this sort of setting where the mangroves are is the perfect place for shrimp aquaculture. We're going to put in these farms. We're going to grow shrimp. You are going to get millions and millions of dollars in tax revenue. If you're thinking about the welfare of all the people in your country, that might be a really powerful argument. Now, into that kind of a discussion, you can bring in the fact that these mangroves are sitting there doing all sorts of incredibly valuable things. In fact, they've done these kind of calculations. And in some cases, the services that mangroves provide are 4 times more valuable than what you could get out with shrimp.
18: Is that a hypothetical situation?
4: No.
18: That's a
4: no,
18: conversation
4: that's
18: you
4: have.
18: That's
4: what we're asked.
6: This is Glenn Marie Lang. She's an environmental economist for the World Bank, and she says very often she finds herself in exactly this kind of conversation.
4: Particularly, you know, I work for the World Bank, so our primary clients are our governments.
18: Philippines, Vietnam.
4: And when you're talking to a minister of finance and saying, you know what, you really
18: I know jobs are jobs, but you need those marshes. They have value.
4: They'll say, well, yeah, that's true. True, but that means I'm going to have to reduce the money that I put into the education budget. So you've got to really make a strong argument about the benefits.
18: Mm.
4: That's really where the rubber hits the road.
18: Well, I mean, that's it.
6: Here's the counter argument. It comes from Doug McCauley, an ecologist at the University of California, Santa Barbara.
3: The real danger is that we actually succeed, that we convince people that nature is valuable because it makes money. And then we're really in trouble in the many instances where it doesn't make us money.
18: What do you do in a situation, he says, where, say, a bunch of rivers are running dry and they're, quote, depreciating in value?
3: You know, by the same logic that you trained me to think with, we should go out and liquidate these natural assets. That makes me feel really uncomfortable.
4: On the other hand, I want to say that when you don't put a value on these services, basically they don't get counted.
18: They get implicitly assigned a value of zero, according to Glenn Marie Lang. And as we were debating this and going back and forth and back and forth, we bumped into a story about what happens when all of these value of nature ideas are let loose into a world of fruits and trees and human uncertainty.
1: The Parable of the Bees.
6: We heard this first from writer J.B. McKinnon, who says the story begins
1: in Mao County in central China, rural area, fairly remote.
6: Lush green mountains filled with apple orchards.
1: And apple orcharding was the main business.
6: And according to J.B., in the 1990s,
1: the wild bees of Mao County slowly started to disappear. And there was a few different reasons given for that. It could have been the destruction of the habitat that the bees nested in, the heavy honey harvesting that wasn't leaving enough food for the bees.
6: But the prevailing theory is actually an economic one, because in the 1990s, as China was shifting to a market-based economy, apple producers were under pressure to produce more apples. So they started spraying pesticide.
1: Probably it was a constellation of all of those things and a few others. End result is the bees stopped buzzing in Mao County.
6: Which, if you are an apple farmer, that's a disaster.
1: As bees travel from flower to flower in search of nectar, they're dusted with pollen, which is the means by which flowers engage in sexual intercourse. So if you don't have the bees making the birds and the bees on the blossoms, then you don't get fertile flowers to turn into fruit.
6: And obviously, if you're a fruit farmer and you have no fruit to sell, you have no income.
18: So what do you do?
1: You're an apple farmer and you don't have bees, then you need to find some other way to pollinate the flowers. And I guess they concluded, well, we'll have to do that ourselves by hand.
5: In Mandarin Chinese, we say zhen gong shou fan. So basically, that means a manual pollination.
6: This is Harold Thibault.
5: I'm a correspondent in China for the French newspaper Le Monde.
6: A couple of years ago, he heard about the apple farmers in Mao County. So he flies to Chengdu and he and a friend hop in a car. And
5: we drive for like 5 or 6 hours until we reach this village, Nanxin.
6: Tiny little village.
5: And we actually saw that there were lots of farmers in the trees, like on the apple trees.
1: Straddling up on these often thin and spindly branches, men and women that I've seen in photos in any case.
6: Harold and his friend took pictures, and if you look at those pictures, you'll see the farmers holding a little brush.
1: This little pollen brush that they'd constructed using things like chopsticks and chicken feathers and cigarette filters.
6: And they'd have a little bottle filled with pollen, and then what they do, they dip the brush into the bottle and they paint a flower blossom with the pollen. They dip their brush back into the pollen and they paint the next flower blossom again. And they dip the brush back in again and they paint again and they dip again. And hundreds and hundreds of flowers per tree.
18: God, what a pain in the ass that sounds like.
1: Yeah, the image of these Chinese orchardists standing up in these spindly trees traveled around the world through environmental circles. And the message that it seemed to send was that, you know, this is what happens if you lose biodiversity. You end up standing in the trees doing the job that the bees used to do on the wing.
6: For free.
1: For free.
7: Those people are just like human bees.
18: But then this guy enters the story. This is Yin Sun Chen.
7: Yeah, human bees.
18: 4 years ago, he traveled to Mao County to do a sort of economic analysis of just how much the loss of the bees was hurting the farmers of Mao County. But what he discovered, weirdly, was that the trees were producing more apples than ever.
7: There are more production for hemp pollination apple tree than a bee pollination apple tree.
18: Really?
6: You mean the people were doing it better than the bees had been doing it?
7: Yes.
18: A lot better.
1: Fruit production went up 30%.
6: That's what the farmers told Yin Sun Chen.
7: Because I think hemp pollination can pollinate more thoroughly. They can pollinate every flower.
18: And bees don't pollinate every flower?
1: Bees are a little bit, they're a little bit uneven when it comes to pollinating.
6: You're so polite.
1: They don't like it if it's cold. They don't like it if it's damp. They don't like it if it's windy. But you send people out there and tell them to pollinate every damn blossom, and they're going to do it. And there was the additional benefit of the people that you paid. They'd go to the bar, they'd buy groceries, they'd spend those earnings in their local communities in a way that obviously bees never did.
18: So here you had this whole story that was supposed to be about how important the bees are, you know, this whole parable of biodiversity.
6: And it turns out maybe the lesson's just the opposite, that actually we don't need bees.
5: Right. So let me find my notes about the wages exactly.
18: But there's one more chapter to the story. Harold Thibault told us that when he visited Nanchen.
5: I talked with one farmer. His name is Zheng Zegao. He's 38. And he said, in his opinion, the hen pollination might disappear in a few years.
6: Apparently, as China's economy has continued to grow, workers have started demanding better pay.
5: The wages are getting so high for the workers that the farmers have to employ to help them. Basically, it's not efficient economically to do the hand pollination anymore. That's what a lot of farmers say. They still
18: now they're likely thinking, damn, we need those bees back.
5: Right, yeah.
6: Problem is,
5: there are no bees in those villages anymore.
6: Here's where that story leaves me. It leaves me thinking that economics is just not a good way to go. Putting a value, even a precise and thoughtful value on a bee or on a pound of pesticide, you do it and you think you're smart, but then the value changes. The bees go from being worth a lot to being worth nothing to being worth everything all within a few years.
18: That's why economics is a dumb... I want to argue the other side for a second. Nowhere in the story did someone walk into the middle of the proceedings and say, you know what, the bees do have value, here's the number. In fact, you know what, Carl, when we were talking to him, told us.
33: You know, there have been estimates that the value of the pollination that comes from wild bees is $190 billion.
18: So that's globally, right? But still, there was nobody in the room giving that kind of number. So the bees were inherently valued at zero.
6: But remember, bees are valued at zero only until humans get valued more, then bees go down, bees go up.
18: You have to have a lot of numbers
6: in your head.
18: But here's what I like about this idea is that when you put a number on a bee or a bat or a marsh, it's like an attempt to force a kind of long-term thinking. You can't just say, don't do that. I mean, that's the thing that like conservationists say, don't. But if you say, don't do that because here's the value.
6: Here's the loss you're going to
18: say. Yeah, here's the loss. Well, then that actually gives the whole precautionary don't thing some teeth.
6: Except for this, that if you go businessy on nature and you're wrong,
4: there are irreversibilities.
6: That's how environmental economist Glenn Marie Lang puts it.
4: This is one of the differences between nature, ecosystems, and what we produce. You smash your car, hey, someone can build a new one. If you lose the bees, many instances, you cannot bring them back.
18: So the question we got to is, is there another way to think about the value of nature? I mean, a way that's not economic and therefore short-sighted and all about us, but also not simply about the aesthetics and the beauty, because that can be sort of limiting too. Is there another way?
1: The best I was able to do thinking about this,
6: writer J.B. McKinnon again,
1: was when it struck me that all of this diversity that's out there, all this biological diversity, all these wonderful and amazing and alien things that other species can do is like an extension of our own brains. There's so much imagination out there that we simply could not come up with on our own that we can think of it as a pool of imagination and creativity from which we as humans are able to draw. And that when we draw down on that pool of creativity and imagination, we deeply impoverish ourselves. You know, in a sense, we are doing harm to our own ability to think and to dream.
6: J.B. McKinnon's book is called The Once True World. He's written many, but this one is my fave.
18: Deep thanks to Carl Zimmer, who's reporting in the New York Times on this topic, is really what got us launched into this whole thing.
6: And what got us through this whole thing is Simon Adler, whose production assistance was invaluable.
18: Thank you, Simon. And thank you guys for listening. I'm Jad Abumrad.
6: I'm Robert Krulwich.
18: We'll see you next time.

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1: The physicist Richard Feynman once explained where fire comes from.
2: And the light and heat that's coming out, that's the light and heat of the sun that went in. So it's sort of stored sun that's coming out when you burn a log.
1: The wildfires that hit Los Angeles last year burned down the house where Feynman and his family lived in Altadena. It was near the Caltech campus where he had taught for decades. Fire also destroyed Zorthian Ranch up in the hills where Feynman loved to spend time. Those losses are regrettable, but they were just property. Feynman left a mark on the world that runs much deeper than mere property. In 2024, we made a three-part series called The Curious, Brilliant, Vanishing Mr. Feynman. And I thought now might be a good time to replay that series for you. Today, part one, The Curious Mr. Feynman. I hope you enjoy.
3: So a little scrap of paper in my dad's writing. He had a weird way of working where he would just write on, like, if he ran out of paper or something, he would grab a Kleenex box or write on the corners of junk mail or wherever there was clear space.
1: That is Michelle Feynman. Her father is the late Richard Feynman, a theoretical physicist who taught for decades at Caltech, the California Institute of Technology in Pasadena. And that's where we are today, in a climate-controlled underground archive going through her father's files. Feynman led an unusual and unusually eventful life. While he was still in graduate school, he was recruited to join the Manhattan Project, the U.S. military's secret program to build an atomic bomb. Toward the end of his life, he was asked to join a presidential commission to investigate the explosion of the Challenger space shuttle. NASA had launched the Challenger from Cape Canaveral, Florida, on a cold January day in 1986. It was in the air only 73 seconds before it exploded on live TV. All seven crew members were killed, including a schoolteacher named Krista McAuliffe.
3: I remember being in history, and we didn't take our test, and they said that a terrible thing had happened. And then I came home, and my parents, who rarely had the television on, were in front of the television. They seemed pretty distraught by the whole thing. And then I guess he got a call inviting him to be part of the commission.
1: This commission was ordered by President Ronald Reagan. Feynman's wife, Gwyneth, urged her husband to accept the invitation. He was disinclined. Physics, he loved. Solving theoretical mysteries, he loved. It was the politics he hated. Feynman was now 67 years old, and he'd been sick for a while with cancer. Sometimes he was surprised he was still alive and grateful, but the idea of spending months in Washington seemed worse than death. President Reagan had asked former Secretary of State William Rogers to run the commission. "Whatever you do," Reagan told him, "don't embarrass NASA." As for Richard Feynman, embarrassment wasn't something that he really worried about.
3: I think it was really ultimately my mom who said, "Okay, let's be honest. If you don't do it, they'll all be doing the same thing. And if he did it, there would be this one other person sort of buzzing around and trying to really find out what happened."
1: Feynman thought about it for a while. Finally, he accepted. Here's how he put it to his wife. "Okay, I am going to commit suicide for 6 months." But once he took the assignment, he attacked it, visiting engineers across the country to learn everything he could about how the space shuttle worked. Feynman wasn't a rocket scientist, but he had helped build the atomic bomb at Los Alamos, and he had won a Nobel Prize for his work in quantum electrodynamics. Among his physicist peers, he was thought of as a wizard. Freeman Dyson said that Feynman had the most original mind of his generation. He was also perhaps the world's most famous living scientist. So, yes, Richard Feynman was a logical choice to serve on this presidential commission, but he was also a risky choice.
3: I do know that there was somebody on the commission that he didn't like, or he thought the person didn't like him, and there were disagreements.
1: Feynman grew concerned that this investigation would be more of a show trial, political propaganda meant to save face. The U.S. was still fighting a Cold War with Russia, and the American space program was a key asset. Most of the 12 members of the commission were political or military appointees. Feynman worried that Chairman Rogers would try to sideline him, maybe even withhold information. But having spent a lifetime teaching physics at Caltech, Feynman had no shortage of former students now working for NASA and at NASA's Jet Propulsion Lab, which is at Caltech, just down the road from Feynman's archives, where we are today.
3: So I'm wondering what this is, like who gave him this piece of paper and then he made notes on it. Space shuttle operations entail a significant degree of risk. And then that's circled, and then what do you think? Oh, what do you think the magnitude of the risk is?
1: The magnitude of the risk, Feynman learned, varied greatly depending on who you asked. NASA management had put the risk of a shuttle disaster at around 1 in 100,000. Feynman thought this was absurd. It implied, as he later wrote, that you could put a shuttle up every day for 300 years, expecting to lose only one. The engineers at NASA, the people responsible for actually building and knowing the thing, they put the risk of a disaster at 1 in 100. The engineers, for all their technical ability, they knew this was still a dangerous enterprise. Feynman wrote, "What is the cause of management's fantastic faith in the machinery?"
3: This section describes possible shuttle accidents leading to catastrophic failure. And then he's got some notes in the margins.
1: In Washington, the commission began to interview witnesses. Feynman didn't think Chairman Rogers was trying very hard to get to the true cause of the explosion. So Feynman began asking questions, sharp, unrelenting questions, questions about the science. During a break, Chairman Rogers was overheard in the men's room complaining to the astronaut Neil Armstrong, who also sat on the commission. He said, "Feynman is becoming a real pain in the ass." Feynman, known in these archival documents as RPF, felt the investigation was becoming a whitewash.
3: Right. RPF calls Graham again, "Do something. Feel frustrated and miserable."
1: Serving on the commission had been as dreadful an experience as Feynman had feared, but he kept digging. By now, he had come to believe that the Challenger exploded because of the failure of what are called O-rings, small circular seals designed to prevent fluid or air from leaking during a mechanical process. The solid rocket boosters on the Challenger contained O-rings that were meant to expand and contract as needed. They were made from a synthetic rubber called Vitin. It had been suggested to Feynman that the O-rings might fail under certain weather conditions.
3: Tina calls RPF after working on his car in D.C. winter cold and notes that O-rings are not very flexible in cold weather. Could that have been a factor since it was very cold on the day of the launch? RPF, sounds like a good possibility.
1: The day of the launch had been cold, cold enough that some of the engineers were worried, but not cold enough for NASA to scrap the launch. They had already had to do that a couple times. Looking back, it appears that on this day, NASA leadership was in the grips of what is called go fever, So go they did.
4: It was a bitter cold but sparkling clear morning at Cape Canaveral. There was a sense of relief that the much-delayed flight was finally underway.
5: Looks like a couple of the solid rocket boosters blew away from the side of the shuttle in an explosion.
6: We have a report from the flight dynamics officer that the vehicle has exploded. We are looking at checking with the recovery forces to see what can be done at this point.
1: Richard Feynman was a patriot. He loved NASA. He loved adventure and exploration. He even loved risk-taking, as long as the risk had been properly calculated. What he hated was any attempt to paper over the truth. As a scientist, all he wanted was to find out true things. Here are some other things he hated: hypocrisy, BS, and the use of unscientific thinking to make important decisions. And that's where he felt the Rogers Commission had landed. Ever since working on the atomic bomb at Los Alamos, Feynman had known that scientists and generals don't always mix well. So he now decided to pull a stunt. This was very much in character for Feynman. He had a brand of intelligence that could tip into the obnoxious. At Los Alamos, he became famous for cracking safes. As a kid, he had discovered that the radio quiz show he listened to with his family played earlier on a different station. So he would listen to the early version in his bedroom and then magically know all the answers when they listened together downstairs. But this stunt on a presidential commission investigating a national tragedy would be in public, on television. Let's get back to those notes in the archive.
3: Next morning, Feynman in suit and tie gets into taxi. Take me to a hardware store. But we're in downtown Washington, sir. The Capitol is over there, the White House over there. There's no hardware store around here. But driver remembers one a few miles away and takes RPF to it. They wait until it opens at 8:30. C-clamps seem to be too big, but RPF buys one anyway. Also buys screwdriver and wrench to get model apart.
1: His idea was simple. He would dunk a model of the shuttle's O-ring assembly in a glass of ice water, let it get down to the temperature it had been when the Challenger was launched from Cape Canaveral, and then see how the O-rings responded. It was the kind of thing a good science teacher might show his students to demonstrate what is called thermal hysteresis.
3: In public hearing, no ice water. RPF asks for some, and there is a big delay. Page thought RPF wanted ice water for everyone. Several good opportunities are missed. Finally, ice water comes.
4: Commission member Richard Feynman, after examining the O-ring, had a surprise.
7: Oh, I took the stuff that I got out of your seal, and I put it in ice water. And I discovered that when you put some pressure on it for a while and then undo it, it maintains, it doesn't stretch back, it stays the same dimension. In other words, for a few seconds at least, and more seconds than that, there's no resilience in this particular material when it's at a temperature of 32 degrees. I believe that has some significance for our problem.
1: I believe that has some significance for our problem. Feynman's TV stunt with the O-rings and the ice water became the defining moment of the Challenger inquiry.
3: And it's just like, just such a mic drop, you know? It's done with so much understated showmanship. It's just great. It's just great.
1: It would later be revealed that NASA had known about the O-ring problem, but had downplayed the risks. The Rogers Commission, in its published report, went easy on NASA, as President Reagan had asked. But the report did include an appendix written by Richard Feynman. He didn't go easy on NASA. Here's his final sentence. For a successful technology, reality must take precedence over public relations. For nature cannot be fooled. For Richard Feynman, nature was everything. He saw the natural universe as the greatest puzzle ever created. Understanding and explaining it was what drove him to be a scientist. He'd been that way as a kid in Far Rockaway, Queens, on the ocean's edge of New York City. It's true that he was gifted mathematically, but his real superpowers were curiosity and playfulness. He wanted to know how everything worked. Bubbles, rainbows, ocean waves and brain waves, consciousness and dreaming. He wondered about the inner workings of an atom and the outer edges of the known universe. He had a long parade of deep obsessions: Mayan hieroglyphics, the behavior of ants, playing the bongos. For a serious scientist, bongo playing went against type. For him, it was perfectly on brand. Feynman let himself get deeply interested in the things that interested him, and he was happy to ignore the rest. And once he was interested, there was no question Feynman was afraid to ask. But he didn't suffer fools, and he thought there were a lot of fools in the world, people who knew the name of things without understanding how the thing worked, as Feynman liked to say. Whether he meant to or not, Richard Feynman created a sort of blueprint for how to lead a life of honest inquiry. Bill Gates once called Feynman the best teacher I never had. And over the years, I've come to realize the same may be true for me. I've always loved reading Feynman, reading about him. Some of the questions I ask when I interview people for this show are stolen from Feynman. Steve Levitt, my Freakonomics friend and co-author, is also a Feynman nut. And if you look at Levitt's economic research, you see a lot of Feynman beneath the surface, the way he'll come at a problem with a childlike curiosity and intensity and a willingness to build an understanding from the ground up. Feynman appreciated that the world is complex and that it's better to know for sure that one small thing is true rather than make grand claims that can't be verified. And there's one more thing to love about Richard Feynman. He was always willing to speak truth to power. We saw this during the Challenger investigation. We saw it back at Los Alamos when the much more experienced physicists who were running the project realized that the aggressive kid with the Queens accent was always shouting down what he called lousy ideas, and he was usually right. It strikes me that there are a lot of lousy ideas floating around these days, but there aren't many people who are both willing and able to shout them down. And by able, I mean taking apart a bad argument with the rigor of a scientist and the patience of a teacher. It's the role filled by what we used to call public intellectuals. But to be clear, Feynman would have hated that label. He didn't really think of himself as an intellectual. And as much as he loved adventure and storytelling, he didn't have much use for public attention. Feynman was, of course, not a perfect person. He's been called out for behavior that was selfish, sometimes cruel, especially toward women. Still, I've been surprised to find just how much Feynman has faded from public view. I know that a lot of time has passed and that our culture has changed, but sometimes when I'm giving a talk, I'll mention something that Feynman said or did, and I get a lot of blank stares, and not just from young people. So I got to thinking, maybe it's time to do something about this. Maybe it's time to get some more Feynman in our lives, including mine, because one thing I've learned from Feynman is that it is a wonderful thing to be interested in the things that interest you. And if you want to know, I'm probably not much more interested in theoretical physics than you are, but it turns out I am eternally interested in Richard Feynman. So today on Freakonomics Radio, we revisit a series about a scientist who continues to fascinate and challenge us even after all this time. That's right after the break.
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9: Very warm and humid conditions will continue for the next several days across the region. Skies will be partly sunny this afternoon. We'll get up into the lower 90s. Partly cloudy tonight. We'll drop back to the middle 70s. Plenty of sunshine Sunday. Highs in the middle 90s. Clear Sunday night. Low again in the middle 70s. Sunny again on Monday. We'll get back into the middle 90s. I'm meteorologist Scott Kaplan for 88.9 KETR.
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1: Part 1, The Curious Mr. Feynman. Chapter 1, Knowing the Name of Something. Okay, so let's start. Ralph, just say your name and what you do.
15: I'm Ralph Layton, and I'm not sure what I do. I guess the most consistent thing is that I was a teacher in the Pasadena school district for about a dozen years. And then when I fell in with Richard Feynman and hearing his stories and getting them out to the world, that helped me branch out and do other things.
1: Ralph Layton is now in his 70s. He was in his teens when he started hanging out with Feynman, who was a colleague of his father's. Ralph would become a sidekick to Feynman. He rode shotgun on adventures and misadventures. He became Feynman's writing partner, and perhaps most important, his drumming partner.
15: Drumming was key. Without drumming, I don't think I would have had more than a passing relationship, maybe when Feynman was over at our house, because my father was a professor of physics at Caltech, as Feynman was, and they did work on some projects together, most notably what are called the Big Red Books, the Feynman Lectures on Physics. You'll see three names on the cover for authors, Feynman, Layton, and Sands. That Layton was my father. That would have been about it. But since Feynman heard me and my friend Tom Rudeshauser outside on the patio drumming on little teak tables from Taiwan, he was drawn out to join us. And Feynman and I would get together for drumming, it seemed like, every week. And then stories would pop out.
1: These stories that Feynman would tell about his family, about working on the Manhattan Project, about teaching and doing physics, they would become the basis of two books that he talked and Ralph Layton wrote down. The first one, published in 1985, was called Surely You're Joking, Mr. Feynman. The second was published in 1988, same year Feynman died. It was called What Do You Care What Other People Think? The books were bestsellers.
15: He got a lot of this storytelling aspect from his mother. And Joan would say that when he and his mom got going back and forth with a repartee, that Joan was literally rolling on the floor laughing.
1: Joan was Richard Feynman's sister.
15: 9 years his junior, whom he was a real mentor to and encouraged her to go into science despite their mother saying, oh, women's brains are different. They can't go into science, blah, blah, blah.
1: Joan Feynman also became a physicist, an astrophysicist, known for her study of auroras, which her brother first taught her about when they were kids.
15: And Feynman's mother was quite a great balance to his father, who, being a real fan of science and all that, was at the same time kind of intense and embarrassing at times to the rest of the family in his intensity. Like, he was a strict vegetarian. And that's kind of early days to be a strict vegetarian. And they'd come out at a restaurant, you know, the whole family's there, and they would serve him the dish. And he'd say, I know you cooked that in a frying pan that had, you know, some bacon fat in her. And Richard's kind of, you know, sliding under the table out of embarrassment.
1: Richard Feynman was born in 1918. His parents were named Lucille and Melville. His family was Jewish, but he didn't have much connection to religion or even to a tribal affiliation. His father was a uniform salesman. He liked to tell Richard that people who wear uniforms are the same as everyone else, but the uniform tricks people into thinking otherwise. The Depression hit the family hard, and they moved around a good bit. They wound up in a crowded house in Queens. That house became Richard's playground, laboratory, and place of business. He was the neighborhood kid that people would call to fix their radios. He was interested in how things worked, not just physical things, but also language and the human psyche. For instance, why would people say they knew something when they didn't really know it? Here is Feynman telling a story about his father. This is from a BBC documentary by Christopher Sykes.
16: He would take me for walks in the woods and would tell me various things about interesting things that were going on in the woods. Looking at a bird, he says, "Do you know what that bird is? It's a brown-throated thrush. But in Portuguese, it's a ondarapero. In Italian, a chuterapiquita. He says, in Chinese, it's a chungongtong. In Japanese, a patatokodacha, etc. He says, now you know all the languages you want to know what the name of that bird is. And when you're finished with all that, he says, you'll know absolutely nothing whatever about the bird. You only know about humans in different places and what they call the bird. He knew the difference between knowing the name of something and knowing something.
17: You can see his ideas about what it meant to know something in the beginning of his lectures on QED, quantum electrodynamics, that were turned into a book. And at the beginning, he gives a little bit of history. And then at the end of it, he says, is this history true? No! He says, this is a little story that physicists tell ourselves. I have no idea what the actual history is, but this is the kind of little thing that we have in our minds. And now let's get to the real stuff, the science.
1: That is Charles Mann, a science journalist and the author of several excellent books about science. For one book called The Second Creation, about the history of modern physics, Mann and his co-author Robert Crease interviewed Richard Feynman extensively in the mid-1980s.
17: He was in the forefront of the efforts to construct the Standard Model, which is one of the great accomplishments of science and one of the great accomplishments of the human mind, as far as I'm concerned.
1: And the Standard Model is what?
17: That's the picture of all the particles and forces in the universe, except for gravity. And it provides answers to all the sort of ordinary questions of science. You know, why is the sky blue? And why does the sun shine? And it's encompassed within this single mathematical structure that Feynman was a key contributor to. I think he was amused by the idea that a journalist would want to talk to him. I think he was delighted to talk about the physics, but he was extremely uncomfortable with the biographical parts of it. And the reason is that the physics, he felt like you could document that. This is actually what's going on. These papers show what we thought was happening. This was wrong. This was right. Whereas when you're talking about memory, he kept saying, this is my memory, right? This is not actually what happened. He was super skeptical about the worth of journalism. He was willing to answer our questions, but he was very much willing to see this as a total waste of time.
1: Richard Feynman had become the kind of scientist that inspired other people to do science.
18: I'm John Preskill. I'm a professor of theoretical physics at the California Institute of Technology. I am the Richard P. Feynman Professor of Theoretical Physics. I grew up in the Chicago area. My interest in science, like for a lot of people in my generation, I was, you know, a kid in the early 60s, and I was fascinated by the space program. But actually, Feynman had an influence on me when I was very young. There was a book fair at my elementary school, and I was drawn to a large volume with the title The World of Science. It had a chapter on each of various fields of science, and they were all interesting. There was neuroscience, and there was math, and there was astrophysics. But the thing I found most fascinating was the chapter on theoretical physics. And it started with the story of a small boy who has a red wagon with a ball in it, and he notices that when he pulls the wagon forward, the ball rolls to the back, and when he stops pulling it, the ball rolls forward.
16: My father had taught me to notice things, and one day when I was playing with what we call an express wagon, which is a little wagon which has a railing around it for children to play with that they can pull around, it had a ball in it. I remember this. It had a ball in it. And I pulled the wagon, and I noticed something about the way the ball moved. So I went to my father, and I said, "Say, Pop, I noticed something. When I pull the wagon, the ball rolls to the back of the wagon. It rushes to the back of the wagon. And when I'm pulling along and I suddenly stop, the ball rolls to the front of the wagon." I said, "Why is that?" And he said, "That," he says, "nobody knows." He said, "The general principle is that things that are moving try to keep on moving. And things that are standing still tend to stand still unless you push on them hard." And he says, "This tendency is called inertia, but nobody knows why it's true." Now, that's a deep understanding.
18: Okay, so years later, I dug up the book and discovered that all of the chapters were based on interviews with Caltech faculty, where Feynman was a professor, and that certainly had an influence on me choosing a scientific career and becoming a physicist. And so 21 years later, I joined Feynman on the Caltech faculty. So go figure.
1: Ralph Leighton.
15: My father would describe when someone would come to Feynman with their theory. And, some highfalutin theory. And Feynman would say, "Okay, wait a minute. I don't understand anything. Just a minute. Remind me, please, what's the anode and the cathode? Which one is which?" And he asked these questions which a lot of people would be reluctant to ask because it sounds like a stupid question, So anyway, the professor trying to explain his theory would start from the ground up because Feynman would take him back to the first, simple, and then build. And then at some point, the professor would say, "Oh, I see what I got to do." In other words, he'd find the hole in his theory. He kind of could feel the physics and see how it's going to come out and then construct the pathway of how to get there. But then he would say to the students, "I'm really sorry. I want to give you by example how to feel the physics, but I can't really teach you how to feel the physics."
19: He was a brilliant theoretical physicist, but what really made him stand out was his humanity. That's the reason that he was such a good popularizer of science, because he understood that this is not just about the numbers, that there is beauty in it. I'm Dr. Helen Cherisky, and I'm a physicist who studies the ocean at University College London. If you look back at the books of his that were most popular and the lectures that were most popular, of course, you can do the technical stuff. He's very, very good at explaining and synthesizing knowledge. But what he's really doing is making it human. And, there's that very famous quote, the discussion with an artist.
16: I have a friend who's an artist, and he's sometimes taken a view which I don't agree with very well. He'll hold up a flower and say, "Look how beautiful it is." And I'll agree. And he says, "You see, as I, as an artist, can see how beautiful this is. But you as a scientist, take this all apart and it becomes dull thing." And I think that he's kind of nutty. First of all, the beauty that he sees is available to other people and to me too. I believe, although I may not be quite as refined as aesthetically as he is, that I can appreciate the beauty of a flower. At the same time, I see much more about the flower than he sees. I could imagine the cells in there, the complicated actions inside, which also have a beauty. I mean, it's not just beauty at this dimension of 1 centimeter. There's also beauty at a smaller dimensions. The inner structure, also the processes, the fact that the colors and the flower evolved in order to attract insects to pollinate it, the science knowledge only adds to the excitement, the mystery, and the awe of a flower. It only adds. I don't understand how it subtracts.
20: Oh, I think he had what one might call childlike curiosity, which I think most children have. The question is, do they lose it before they get to adulthood? And I think that he was a strong enough-willed person who wanted to think in his own way for himself, that he kept that childlike curiosity. Okay, well, let's see. I'm Stephen Wolfram, and I do science and technology, and I've done that for many years. I think Dick Feynman he liked being on his own doing his thing. He was not interested really in organizing other people to do things. When one goes through school, one is often just told, this is true, this is true, this is true. Well, why is it true? For him, at least when I knew him, he would always say, but why? Can we figure out why that's true? Is it even true? The thing that was important about his way of thinking, he didn't end up making many mistakes. And the reason is because everything was built on bedrock in the end. He just wanted to get down to the bedrock and understand why it would be true for himself. And I would say that he was not a prolific reader of other things. He was much more interested in let me figure it out for myself. And part of the reason for that was, one, because he found that a much more secure way to think, and two, because what he liked was figuring stuff out. He wasn't really that interested in being a scholar and studying the detailed history and literature of something.
18: To be honest with you, sometimes I think he took this too far.
1: John Preskill.
18: It's not the best advice necessarily for all students. You know, put all the books away and figure it out yourself. Well, you know, there's something to that. Of course, if you really do think it through for yourself and solve it yourself, then you arrive at a deeper appreciation than if you just read about it. That's true. But, you know, all those other guys and gals who've been writing all these papers and books, they're not so dumb. And they know some things that maybe you should know, too. So sometimes I felt, you know, he put a little too much emphasis on you got to work it out yourself. But that was very much part of his credo. You know, by the time I knew Feynman, I came to Caltech in 1983, and he died 4.5 years later. And I don't think he was the Feynman of legend. He was still extraordinary in terms of, you know, the depth of curiosity, and he still had the charisma and, of course, a great storyteller. But maybe he wasn't as great a physicist as he might have been.
1: And who was that Feynman of legend? The legend really began in New Mexico.
21: The overwhelming feeling at Los Alamos was, we have to fight the Nazis.
1: We will be right back with more of The Curious Mr. Feynman. I'm Stephen Dubner, and this is Freakonomics Radio.
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1: Chapter 2, Lousy Ideas. Growing up in New York City, Richard Feynman was an excellent student in math and science. English and history, not so much. He wanted to go to Columbia University, but they had a quota restricting the number of Jewish students, and he was denied. He was accepted at MIT, the Massachusetts Institute of Technology. At first, he majored in math, then electrical engineering, and then settled on physics. After MIT, he applied to Princeton for graduate school. They, too, had a Jewish quota, but Feynman was admitted after getting a perfect score on the entrance exam. At Princeton, he quickly became known as an energetic and iconoclastic thinker, a little too free-spirited for his tweedy elders, but undeniably brilliant. And so it was that in 1941, just 2 years into Feynman's graduate studies, he was recruited to join the Manhattan Project. This was the secret U.S. government program to build an atomic bomb before Nazi Germany could build theirs. The U.S. didn't know the exact status of the German bomb project, but they did know it was run by Werner Heisenberg, who was one of the most brilliant physicists alive. Feynman began working on nuclear physics first at Princeton, and then he joined the huge lab in Los Alamos, New Mexico, that was run by J. Robert Oppenheimer, or Oppie, as his colleagues called him. Among these colleagues were Enrico Fermi, Niels Bohr, Hans Bethe, each of whom would go on to win a Nobel Prize in physics, and each of whom had fled Europe because of Nazi or fascist persecution. Richard Feynman, the kid from Queens, was much younger than all of them and much less seasoned, but that did not stop him from contributing.
16: It was very democratic. It wasn't the kind of hierarchy of where you had to know your place. The point was everybody's place was to say anything they wanted to anybody else.
0: I never knew who I was talking to. I would only worry about the physics. If the idea looked lousy, I said it looked lousy. If it looked good, I said it looked good. Simple proposition. I've always lived that way. It's nice. It's pleasant. If you can do it, I'm lucky. I'm lucky in my life that I can do that.
1: Much has been written about the Manhattan Project. The recent film Oppenheimer gave it a whole new life. Richard Feynman's daughter, Michelle, whom we met earlier, is in her 50s now, and she still lives in Pasadena. She is a primary keeper of her father's legacy and once edited a book of his letters.
2: I've read the letter that he sent to somebody from his fraternity, and he doesn't say, it was sort of a recruitment-ish, like, I can't tell you why, but this thing is so important. That sort of speaks to his love of country and his patriotism. I think he thought, you know, obviously the Nazis were abhorrent and let's do everything we can to stop them. Whether he thought, I'm lucky to have been born on this side of the ocean, I don't know.
1: Today, we think of the Manhattan Project as a major triumph in the U.S. effort to defeat Germany and its allies, including Japan. And it was a military triumph. But it was also a triumph for physics. Here are, in order of appearance, Stephen Wolfram, Charles Mann, and John Preskill.
20: I think he felt about the Manhattan Project. He was very impressed with Robert Oppenheimer and his leadership of that project. I think he was proud, actually, to have been involved in something which he saw, I think, as being it was certainly the big achievement of physics. It was the thing that, as far as the U.S. government was concerned, put physics on the map. The whole development of particle physics and all those kinds of things, I certainly view as having been kind of a long thank you from the U.S. government to the physics community for the Manhattan Project.
21: He, like most physicists of his generation and today, was, you know, basically a patriotic American. The way he thought about it is that the government might think that investing in physics would help the country defend itself somehow, as it had with the bomb. Physicists thought that the government investing in physics was one of the things that made the country worth defending, that this was a public good, you know, knowledge for everyone, and the government should be doing this.
4: And as far as the practical impact of that, I think there has
18: been a lot of practical impact, in particular from the study of quantum devices. You know, look at the transistor. Look at integrated circuits. That, you know, that has completely transformed our lives. That comes from our understanding of quantum physics applied to materials. You know, we have lasers. We have medical technologies like magnetic resonance imaging. All these things have had big societal impact. I like to look at things from the point of view of long-term impact. And if we're doing things as physicists today, if we're making discoveries and doing explorations where the impact on society in a practical sense may still be decades away, that's fine with me. Others have a shorter-term focus. Most companies do. You know, in the tech industry, 10 years is infinity. But in the physics community, 40 years isn't such a long time.
1: The Los Alamos experience had a profound effect on Richard Feynman, as it did on everyone involved. The scientific achievement was one thing. The reality of using the bomb was another. By the time the bomb was ready, Germany had already been defeated. And so Japan became the target, Hiroshima and then Nagasaki. Here is Feynman describing the Trinity test in the New Mexico desert. This was the first successful detonation of an atomic bomb, and it happened just a few weeks before the U.S. bombed Japan.
0: After the thing went off, there was tremendous excitement at Los Alamos. Everybody had parties. We all ran around. I sat on the end of a Jeep and beat drums and so on, except for one man that I remember. His name was Bob Wilson, who got me into it in the first place. He's sitting there moping. I said, what are you moping about? He says, it's a terrible thing we made. I said, but you started. You got us into it. You see, what happened to me, and what happened to the rest of us, is we started for a good reason. But then we're working very hard to do something. And to accomplish it is a pleasure, is excitement. And you don't stop to think any, you know, you just stop. After you thought at the beginning, you stop thinking. So he was the only one who was still thinking about it at that particular moment.
1: Here are Charles Mann and Helen Chersky.
21: What he spoke about was, and what other physicists that we talked to, was this feeling that this source of private delight, working out, you know, the world of physics, had suddenly been thrust onto the world stage in the form of a bomb that had killed tens of thousands of people.
19: That's the great problem of humanity, isn't it? You know, a tool is just a tool, and it's the human that uses it that decides how it gets used. Back then, there was probably more trust in governments and in systems than there is now. But, you know, a country acting as a team to get something done, it's kind of a very powerful thing to live inside.
21: And there is this thing that, you know, I think bothered Feynman. I know it bothered Hans Bethe because he talked to me about it, which is the overwhelming feeling at Los Alamos was the Nazis are terrible. They're killing Jews. Many of the physicists were, in fact, refugees, Jewish refugees from Germany, and they all had friends, you know, who were Jewish refugees. And they believed that Heisenberg, correctly, they believed that Heisenberg was leading an effort to do this. We have to get there first. We have to fight the Nazis. Then the Nazis lose. And everybody kept going, never thinking about, wait a minute, why are we doing this? And Bethe said, maybe we would have come to the conclusion that we should keep going, but we never thought about it. That really bothered him. The physicists regarded themselves as, we are doing this to fight the Nazis. And then it's used on the Japanese. And then the second thing, Bethe said this, they dropped it on Nagasaki. The second time, did they really need to do that? Would they have surrendered? He said, the horrible thing is we didn't even think about it. We never asked. They're like good soldiers. And the culture of physics is to be independent inquiry. And so to go along sheep-like in a decision where your work is used for a bomb, that was awful.
1: The bomb was not the only thing that cast a shadow over Richard Feynman's time at Los Alamos. Just before joining the project, he had married Arlene Greenbaum, his high school sweetheart. Arlene was enthusiastic about art and literature, the way Feynman was enthusiastic about math and science. In their eyes, this made them a perfect match, and they were very much in love. But there was a problem. Here's Ralph Layton.
15: She had tuberculosis, which was highly contagious, and his own parents and sister even were saying, you know, break up your marriage plans. You can't do this. You have a career ahead of you, all this. And he went against all of that.
1: When Feynman moved to Los Alamos, he found a sanatorium for Arlene in Albuquerque, about 100 miles away. Actually, it was Robert Oppenheimer who found the sanatorium. Feynman visited Arlene when he could, and they wrote letters. Because of the secrecy of the Manhattan Project, inbound and outbound mail went through a censor. Feynman invented a code language for his letters to Arlene, in part to mess with the censors. He was known around Los Alamos for playing pranks and picking locks, including the locks on the desk drawers of the military men who oversaw the scientists.
15: I think I'm coming to realize now, only now, not when I knew him, that this thing about him being on top of the world and playing jokes and having fun and all this kind of stuff is a little bit like a stand-up comedian who has a terrible tragedy in his life that he wants to keep in that box and not go near. And then he loses her within weeks of the bomb being tested. Imagine 1-2, boom, boom, those losses or those transformations in your life. How are you going to recover from that?
16: I had a very strong reaction after the war of a peculiar nature. It may be from just the bomb itself, and it may be for some other psychological reasons. I had just lost my wife or something. But I remember being in New York with my mother in a restaurant right after, immediately, and thinking about New York. And I knew how big the bomb in Hiroshima was, how big an area it covered, and so on. And I realized from where we were, I on 59th Street, to drop one in 34th Street. And then it would spread all the way out there, and all these people would be killed, and all the things would be killed. And that wasn't only one bomb available, but it was easy to continue to make them. And therefore, that things were sort of doomed, because already it appeared to me, very early, earlier than to others who were more optimistic, that international relations and the way people were behaving was no different than it had ever been before, and that it was just going to go out the same way as any other thing. And I was sure it was going, therefore, to be used very soon. So I felt very uncomfortable and thought, really believed, that it was silly. I would see people building a bridge, and I would say, they don't understand. I really believe that it was senseless to make anything because it would all be destroyed very soon anyway.
1: The war was finally over, but Richard Feynman had moved from a physical desert to an emotional desert. So how would he escape that?
21: He did this for hours every day.
1: That's next week on Freakonomics Radio. Until then, take care of yourself. And if you can, someone else too.
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5: Snap Studios. Snappers, I have a confession to make. The truth is that every single aspect of my professional life, actually, every single aspect of my life in general, has been predicated on the idea of fake it till you make it. If someone asked me, hey, can you act, write, dance, draft, direct, run, draw, compose, swim? I've almost always said, yeah, I can do that. Sometimes it worked. Sometimes it absolutely did not work. Those times are called hard lessons. But generally, I'll tell the kids, go ahead. Give whatever it is a go. What's the worst that can happen? Well, it turns out that there are, in fact, certain things that you might not want to fake. Today's show, The Real Fleetwood Mac. We're going to soft rock out this piece. My name is Glenn Washington. You're going to want to turn up the volume a little bit, because you're listening to Snap Judgment. Our story comes from the golden age of classic rock. Tour buses, stadium, concert hall, mullets, shimmying under the bright, sweaty spotlight, all the rock star stuff. And as such, there might be some language and references to drug use. Bad rock stars. Bad. Producer John Facile grabs the mic and goes in search of the real Fleetwood Mac. Snap Judgment.
6: I'm ready to fire. Here we go. 3, 2, 1.
7: Rich Engler is a concert promoter in Pittsburgh.
6: Been doing this for 54 years, over 6,000 concerts.
7: And in 1974, he gets a call from an agent in New York telling him that the band Fleetwood Mac is looking for a venue in Pittsburgh to host the first show of their U.S. tour.
6: I said, oh, you mean the first on the whole tour? This would be fantastic.
7: Fleetwood Mac.
8: I got a black magic woman.
7: Before Stevie Nicks joined the band, they were bluesier, harder rocking, more psychedelic. Even in the early 70s, they were incredibly popular. Maybe not as big as they eventually became, but they had hits like Black Magic Woman.
6: I said, this will be big news. I'll be able to advertise. Come be a part of the first date on the tour of Fleetwood Mac coming from England. You know, wow, this is a super show. So, day of the show comes.
7: Minutes before Fleetwood Mac's set, Rich peers out from backstage at thousands of rock fans. He takes a deep, dank whiff.
6: The whole place was smoked up. It was like an atomic bomb went off.
7: But there's a problem.
6: There was no appearance yet of the band. I don't see any Fleetwood Mac.
7: He doesn't see a single member of the band. Not even Mick Fleetwood, the band's namesake, a long-haired, 6'6" drumming powerhouse. He's hard to miss. Rumors have been circulating that Fleetwood Mac is breaking up and that the band members are at each other's throats. So Rich has reason to be worried.
6: There's nobody, you know, they have not arrived yet. What is going on? And all of a sudden, boom, the door opens up. I see 1, 2, 3, 4, 4 or 5 guys walk in and straight back into the dressing room.
7: Rich doesn't recognize any of these dudes, but they are definitely not Fleetwood Mac.
6: And then the next thing I see is this guy. He was a little older. He didn't have a suit on, but he was kind of dressy.
7: This guy introduces himself as Fleetwood Mac's manager.
6: And I said, "Where's Fleetwood Mac?" He said, "They just walked right by you." I said, "What are you talking about? I thought those were the roadies." He said, "No, that's Fleetwood Mac." And I said, "Hang on, are you kidding me? I've done dates with them in the past. That's not them." He goes, "Well, listen, this is Fleetwood Mac as it is today. Forget about those other guys. They're out. You're never going to see them again. This is Fleetwood Mac." And I go, "Oh, no. No way." I said, "This is not happening." He rears back his arm like to slug me. He starts to swing. And as he swings, I lunge forward. My natural instinct was to, you know, dive at him.
7: Rich wraps his arms around the manager's chest, and the two topple backward into a wall. A security guard comes rushing over.
6: Whoa, the guy's breaking up, what's going on? Next thing I know, the band runs on stage and they start playing. What has just happened? I'm in like the twilight zone. I'm like pacing around, I didn't know what to do. I know people were gonna be so upset and this is total BS.
7: What Rich doesn't know is that the guys in the band are feeling pretty much the same way he is.
9: You know, going on stage, just thinking, my God, you know, we don't really want to be doing this. This doesn't feel right, but we didn't know how to get out of it.
7: The frontman of the band billed as Fleetwood Mac that night was a blonde singer with a soulful, ragged voice who went by the name Elmer Gantry.
9: A lot of people say, "Oh, Elmer, you were in the bogus Fleetwood Mac." I mean, it was easier to go, "Yeah, that's right."
7: The real reason Elmer was on that stage and felt like he couldn't leave was because he'd been asked to go on by drummer Mick Fleetwood himself.
9: We knew what we knew, which was that we were doing it because Fleetwood had come to our house and said it all and laid it all out.
7: Just 2 months before the show in Pittsburgh, Elmer was living in South London with guitarist Kirby Gregory. The two were writing and recording music together when they got a call from Kirby's manager, who also happened to manage Fleetwood Mac. And he told them that Mick Fleetwood wanted to meet them.
9: He said, "Okay, well, Mick will call you." So Mick did call, and then he came over to where we were living.
7: Mick Fleetwood parked his Morgan sports car outside their flat and ducked his head as he passed through the doorway. Wiry, wearing a loose shirt, his signature pair of wooden balls hanging from his belt.
9: But he seemed damaged, actually, very depressed.
7: Here's what Mick Fleetwood said in his autobiography.
10: "I couldn't take it anymore. I was coming unglued emotionally. It was heartbreak heaped on heartache for me."
9: He just split up with his wife. She was the singer. He said he really needed a rest, needed to get his head together.
7: So Mick was headed to Africa for some R&R. And while he was gone, he wanted Elmer and Kirby to help him form a new lineup of Fleetwood Mac, with Elmer as the lead singer and Kirby on lead guitar.
9: And I thought, well, this makes perfect sense, actually. We've got the kind of, you know, British blues rock background. We would just slide into these positions naturally, really. So it wasn't even really a surprise. It was exciting. It was delightful. But it wasn't like, "Oh my God, why did you think of us?" I mean, that never occurred to me. You know, it was obvious why we would have been thought of, because of who we were and what we were doing, what we'd been doing, you know.
7: In the 60s, Elmer fronted Elmer Gantry's Velvet Opera, a band known for their wild shows and the song Flames, covered by an early version of Led Zeppelin. They'd even shared a bill once with Fleetwood Mac.
9: I was definitely known. I mean, it may not have been famous, but I was notorious.
7: Kirby, on the other hand, was in the band Curved Air. He was barely out of his teens, but he could shred with the best of them.
9: And he had a guitar, and yet he did wonderful things with it.
7: Together, they were a dynamic duo. They played all over London, even though they didn't make a whole lot of money doing it.
9: You know, we had this old second-hand, beaten-up old truck, and literally the front was held on with gaffer tape. It was that kind of, you know, that kind of struggle and having a whip round to see what we could afford on the way home from a gig to eat. It was that kind of stuff. And is there enough money to pay for the gas, you know?
7: Now, here was a bona fide rock star, a guy who'd made it big time, the very Fleetwood of Fleetwood Mac himself, offering them the biggest opportunity they'd ever had.
9: It was like, oh God, we're gonna actually have roadies. We're gonna have like decent equipment. Well, at last, might be a possibility of getting some regular income.
7: Plus, they were fans of Fleetwood Mac, and they were excited to take the band into a new era.
9: Would you like to join Fleetwood Mac? Yeah, obviously, who wouldn't, you know?
7: So that afternoon in their flat, with Mick Fleetwood, they talked about what they would play on their upcoming tour of America.
9: We went through a whole load of numbers to include in the set, and he said, well, that's no problem. I obviously know all those.
7: Working with Fleetwood Mac's manager, Elmer and Kirby would enlist the musicians, keeping Mick Fleetwood and possibly one or two others from the old lineup.
11: Did you have any reservations about the fact that it was only Mick Fleetwood?
9: Well, there'd been something like 12 lineups of Fleetwood Mac up until that point.
7: It's true. Not a lot of job security in Fleetwood Mac. After a couple of hours, Mick Fleetwood left Elmer and Kirby's flat, satisfied.
9: He seemed kind of enthusiastic. It seemed like it was real and it was going to happen. And he said, I'll be in touch before we all go to the States.
7: Elmer and Kirby start phoning up musicians to join the band. Some are friends, like the bassist.
9: We've just been offered this. It's fantastic. You know, do you want to get involved?
7: A keyboard player signs on.
9: He was a great pianist when he was sober, but he was rarely sober.
7: And finally, a temporary drummer to play with them until Mick Fleetwood has had time to get over his heartbreak or whatever.
9: It was all supposed to be secret. It was all supposed to be hush, hush. And we rehearsed. We rehearsed the set that we were putting together, Stop Messing Around, you know, Rattlesnake Shake, all those old Mac numbers.
7: Weeks go by, and they don't hear from Mick Fleetwood. But then it's time to get on the plane and go.
9: And we were a bit annoyed that he hadn't come down to rehearsals, but I don't think the plan was ever for him to travel with us. I thought Mick would be going first class under his own steam, you know.
7: January 1974. Elmer first steps foot in America, a place he'd never been.
9: Everything was discovery. New, discovery, exciting. I mean, it was one of those things that when you're sort of 14 or 15, you know, it's like, I want to have a hit record and I want to tour America.
7: And their first stop is that show booked by promoter Rich Engler.
6: How are you, my friend?
7: At a theater in Pittsburgh.
6: It's 3,500 seats. So I go on sale, boom, the thing sells out, like, right away.
9: It was rammed, absolutely rammed.
7: The band is ready to rock, but their star drummer, Mick Fleetwood...
9: Right, where's Mick?
7: MIA.
9: We said, well, where is he?
7: Feeding Elmer and the boys information is Fleetwood Mac's manager, Cliff Davis.
9: Cliff said he's not coming, he's not here. We said, well, cancel the gig then. This, we're not going on and we need to just go.
7: But Cliff is not one to take no for an answer.
9: Saying, look, it nicked. I've signed a contract for the band to go on and you can't do that sort of thing over in the States. You'll end up in jail. And of course, we felt incredibly vulnerable because we'd never been there before. We didn't know how anything worked. Cliff was the band with the tickets and the money. What do you do if you're sitting in jail in Pittsburgh? You don't know what's going on, you know.
7: Even within the already very shady world of 70s rock managers, Cliff Davis had a reputation. He was known to be eccentric, aggressive even, barking out orders in his thick Cockney accent while practicing karate.
9: you'd be discussing something in the office and he'd be walking around sort of spinning nunchuckers. He was really good at it. You know, I saw him destroy a chair just standing there one day.
11: Did you know that he was a big karate enthusiast?
6: Did you just make that up?
7: Rich Engler, the promoter, who got into that awkward man tussle with Cliff Davis.
6: Oh, my goodness. I'm glad the security guy was there. I might not have lived. I might have to take me out in a stretcher.
7: He had to watch helplessly as a band featuring none of the original Fleetwood Mac members took the stage.
6: I couldn't believe it. I was in the middle of a bogus Fleetwood faux Mac.
7: As Elmer grabs the mic, he's feeling loose, ready. He'd already thoroughly prepared with what he called his gig kit.
9: Some speed, a quarter bottle of rum, and some weed. Getting the balance between like being disinhibited enough but being functional enough.
7: The band doesn't feel like they have a choice now. They don't know what the consequences will be if they don't hold up their end of the bargain.
9: It was just about let's get on, show them what we can do. This is going to be great. And there were some numbers you go, this is going to blow them away.
6: And the band went straight into Rattlesnake Shake. To my astonishment and amazement, the band was actually good. They learned all the songs and they were pulling off this coup. The audience, they're like going nuts, loving it. The crowd was going crazy.
7: Not many seem to notice that this Fleetwood Mac ain't exactly Fleetwood Mac.
6: We either gave 3 or 5 refunds out of 3,500 people.
9: We did 2 encores. It was fantastic. It was just went down a bomb. We played really well. It was amazing.
7: When Elmer gets off stage, though, that's when reality hits. There's no way this tour can go on without Mick Fleetwood.
9: Our hearts sunk. You know, what are we going to do?
7: Elmer and the band are being paid by the gig, so cutting the tour short now, that'll really hurt financially. But manager Cliff Davis reassures them, don't worry, Mick is still coming.
9: It was just, no, he couldn't make it for tonight. He is coming, but he just hasn't got it together. He's still sort of in a very depressed mood. It was like, well, okay then. He could have come out before the second gig or the third gig, you know.
7: As the band makes their way up the East Coast, they don't hear word one from Mick Fleetwood, and Elmer has no way of contacting him.
9: We weren't given any phone numbers for him. So, we were kind of hanging on.
7: Meanwhile, the press is beginning to notice that Fleetwood Mac is light a Fleetwood. Articles start appearing with titles like, Really the Mac? And Will the Real Fleetwood Mac Please Stand Up?
9: That was kind of nasty stuff. And we thought, this is really bad.
7: Many of the articles note that Mick Fleetwood is still a member of the band and intending to join them. But by the time the tour reaches New York City, he still hasn't shown.
9: Because of the publicity in the media and the press, that kind of stuff, the worry was going on stage and were you going to get hit by a bottle before you even started playing?
7: Half an hour before going on stage at the Academy of Music in New York City, for the first time ever, Elmer loses his voice.
9: I could hardly speak. You know, I reacted really badly to air conditioning. I mean, the fact that I smoked an enormous amount of fags as well.
7: Cliff insists that the band go on and play anyway, without Elmer.
9: You know, an instrumental set, no matter how good it was not really what the audience had come to see, you know. And I felt bad for the other boys because I just figured, you know, we need to do this together.
7: After limbering up with some karate moves, Cliff goes on stage to address the increasingly hostile crowd. He takes the microphone and calls for silence.
9: He said, I am Fleetwood Mac. We took that with a pinch of salt and went, nuts.
7: Cliff Davis claimed to own the rights to the band name Fleetwood Mac, which meant, in his mind, he could put anybody he wanted on stage and call them Fleetwood Mac.
9: That kind of belief that, you know, if you've got a bit of paper that says that you've registered the name, then you're entitled to do that. And he saw no problem with it at all.
7: Elmer watches from the sidelines as the band is forced to take the stage and play a 45-minute instrumental set. And he starts to realize something.
9: That we got caught in the crossfire between the Mac and Cliff.
7: Across the pond, Mick Fleetwood has started giving statements to the press, saying things like...
12: We're the real Fleetwood Mac, yeah, for sure.
9: That they'd been wronged and we were, you know, a bogus band trying to trade on their success.
10: I couldn't allow other musicians to tour under our name, whoever they were.
9: I knew absolutely that he was lying. If Mick at any time had phoned up and said, look, I don't want to do this, I'm not going through with it, it would have ended. You know, it would have ended during rehearsals. It would certainly have ended before we went. It's almost like years in the business and working towards something like this, and then it's completely destroyed and you've lost all credibility. Felt, I don't know, more devastated than angry, I think. Felt kind of betrayed and let down.
7: Mick Fleetwood practically signed them up to do this tour. And now they're stuck.
9: Simply, we couldn't have afforded to get home. I mean, Cliff wasn't going to go, well, here's your ticket home, off you go then. He wasn't going to do that. There was no way. He was insistent that he was going to push this through and it was going to be a success.
7: Cliff is already forging ahead after the NYC show. To keep the band out of legal trouble, he renames them.
9: No, Cliff's going to change it to the new Fleetwood Mac.
7: They're now the new Fleetwood Mac.
9: And it's our job to go on stage and prove how good we are.
7: But the bad press continues to follow them wherever they go. Articles calling the band members phony, faceless, masquerading unknowns.
9: These unknowns, all this cobblers.
7: As the band moves west, gigs start to get canceled left and right. People call in complaining, asking for refunds. The Deputy Attorney General of Idaho even files a lawsuit after their show.
9: But the weird thing was we carried on and we were still going down a storm. Some of the gigs, they were brilliant. I mean, you know, getting up and performing, you kind of, everything else goes out of the window and you're concentrating on what you're doing. And it was a good lineup, musicians that you know, I could rely on to do the job. It felt great and it went down great. Considering the situation that we were in and all the news and the bad publicity, getting encores at gigs was kind of quite surprising.
7: At one show, they lose power.
9: The back line all went down. Everything went down apart from the PA system. And I just scattered and made stuff up for about 10 minutes and got the audience involved and then clapping and stamping and right into it. And when the sound came back on again, there was an eruption of applause. You know, you get that kind of feel when it's all going right. You know you've got the audience. It's not so much you've got them as they're with you.
7: The new Fleetwood Mac shares stages and holds their own against rock legends like Kiss, Leonard Skinner, Joe Walsh.
9: And Joe Walsh said, I don't know who you are, man. He said, but you're a great band.
7: Sure, there are the occasional boos and people shouting, where's Mick? At least one bottle gets thrown. And it seems like someone, probably a member of the road crew, sabotages Kirby's guitar amp.
9: And we're about to do the sound check, and we find the wires have all been ripped out of the back of the AC-30.
7: They just get a new amp and press on. Still, the weight of it all, being labeled as phonies and Rolling Stone and scabs by Mick Fleetwood, slowly grinds them down.
9: We were saying to Cliff, we want this to stop. We want to go home. We've had enough.
7: When they cross the border into Canada for a show in Calgary, Cliff finally agrees.
9: And we just wanted out. It was humiliating. The TV, the papers, it's just getting worse, you know. And it's all very well soldiering through and going down to sort of 500 people or 1,000 people in a gig. But that doesn't compare to thousands of newspapers out there and the thousands of people that are being reached by snide comments on the TV. You know, we were not going to win that one. It felt like a victory that we managed to persuade Cliff to organise the flights for us to come home.
7: The new Fleetwood Mac had lasted only 6 weeks. They get on a plane headed to London, and when they land, their problems aren't over.
9: When we get back to England, they were suing all of us, including Cliff, Kirby, myself, everybody involved.
7: the old Fleetwood Mac takes the new Fleetwood Mac to court.
13: 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After the break, the Don't Stop, Won't Stop music continues. Snap Judgment.
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0: Welcome back to Snap Judgment, where our almost, not quite, maybe Fleetwood Mac story continues.
1: They were suing all of us, including Cliff, Kirby, myself, everybody involved.
2: Mick Fleetwood has to testify, and he admits that, yes, he'd been to Elmer and Kirby's house to talk about the tour. But it wasn't committal, he says.
1: It was just clearly bollocks, and the judge wasn't buying it. We didn't have to pay a penny. I didn't even have to appear in court.
2: A representative of Mick Fleetwood declined to comment on this story, and he's maintained ever since that he had nothing to do with the tour.
1: The last time I heard anything from the Mac was when Mick Fleetwood was sitting in my living room. I'm still really angry about it. It's amazing how it all comes back, the feelings around it.
2: I mean, if you were going to talk to Mick Fleetwood about all this, what would you want to say to him?
1: What the f*** happened? And if you weren't happy, why didn't you tell us? Why didn't you just phone up and say, I'm not doing it? Yeah, I'd like to know what was going on.
2: The real Fleetwood Mac relocated to Los Angeles in order to deal with the continuing legal fallout from the tour. There, they met Stevie Nicks and Lindsey Buckingham and set about becoming the biggest band in the world. Players only love
1: you when they're playing. I mean, I don't begrudge them that stuff. What I begrudge is the fact that it was so devastating to us. I mean, it really destroyed our potential careers, basically. We'd been tainted by the publicity. We couldn't catch a cold, really.
2: Back in London, nobody wanted to work with Elmer and his guitar-playing flatmate Kirby. The calls just stopped coming.
1: I've never been particularly ambitious. It's like, even with this thing, you know, my career has been walking through open doors, and that ceased.
2: Kirby was so down, he swore off the music business entirely and moved to the country.
1: He just thought he'd never play again and went off peeling spuds and doing washing up at his father-in-law's hotel, you know.
2: What are you doing?
1: Nothing, really, at that time. Smoking quite a lot of dope, laying around. I can't really remember, actually, to tell you the truth.
2: And then Elmer got another offer he couldn't refuse. From, of all people, Cliff Davis, the recently fired manager of Fleetwood Mac. Why did you say yes to working with Cliff again?
1: I mean, we knew he was a bit of a megalomaniac, but our view was that he'd been stitched up by Mick Fleetwood. Cliff decided we should form a band and he would finance us putting a band together. That's how Stretch happened.
2: From the ashes of the new Fleetwood Mac rose Stretch, a group fronted by Elmer, featuring the bass player from the tour, and
1: Kirby came back from the deep low that he'd been in.
2: Kirby, Elmer's musical partner.
1: We auditioned for guitarists and we auditioned for drummers.
2: A lot of musicians who came in weren't actually interested in joining the band.
1: People turning up not good enough or not equipped enough, but really only coming in the first thing, oh, tell us about the Fleetwood Mac stuff. The attitude was, how did you think you could get away with that? You know, of course, we didn't think we could get away. We didn't think we were getting away with anything.
2: Finally, they had a lineup and they went into the studio.
1: And we were recording down there and Kirby turned up with this track.
2: A song he'd written during his hiatus from music.
1: I didn't like the style of it much.
2: But Elmer really connected with the lyrics. They were about betrayal and dishonesty. Like, the only one who knows the truth, that's him, me, and you. The damage is much deeper than you'll ever see. Was it a very conscious comment on the Fleetwood Mac disaster?
1: Yeah, because it was Kirby, Mick Fleetwood, and me. You know, we're the only ones that know the truth. And it was a track that Kirby had written when he was in that kind of deep despair, trying to make sense of it all, just laying down the truth of the situation, how painful it was. The damage is much deeper than you'll ever see. Well, that's certainly true.
2: They decided to run through it right there in the studio. Even though Elmer's throat was sore and his voice was really more like a growl.
1: So I had kind of geek throat, which was like it adds a sort of bottom dimension to my vocal range. It was almost like a piss take. Oh, I'm going to do a Barry White on this, you know. While we were playing it, Jim, who was the drummer, he missed a beat, which he then realised sounded really good, so he repeated it.
3: I've been thinking about what you have done to me. The damage is much deeper than you'll ever see.
2: For 2.5 minutes, Elmer is at a simmer. And then he explodes.

0: my ears now, it's a pretty scorching track. Like, you guys sound pissed.
1: Yeah, I didn't think, oh, I'm going to make this really hard hit, you know, I'm going to sing it like this. I just sang it straight from the guts and out of the mouth, you know, bypass the brain at all costs. Man, that's him, me and you. You know, it's just lucky that it ended up being a classic, and I've heard loads of versions of it. You can't choose to create that stuff. You finish a track sometimes and everybody just looks at one another and goes, we got that.
2: 1, 2. Now, you might not be surprised to learn that the song Elmer recorded with Stretch that day, Why Did You Do It, became the biggest hit of his career. It's been featured in commercials, a Guy Ritchie movie, and Mick Fleetwood has definitely heard it.
3: The song was a direct attack on me for not showing up for the bogus Fleetwood Mac tour, which I'd never promised to do in the first place, of course. All of it was too bizarre. The damage is much deeper
2: than you'll ever see. Elmer and Kirby still make music together. Learn more about their tunes past and present on our website, snapjudgment.org. Thank you, Elmer, for sharing your story with us. Thanks as well to Mike Stacks from Ugly Things Magazine and the good folks at Whistledown Studios in London, especially David Prest, who read the excerpts from Mick Fleetwood's autobiography for us. The original score for that piece was by Dirk Schwartzoff. It was produced by John Facile.

0: Warm and humid conditions will continue for the next several days across the region. Skies will be partly cloudy tonight. We only drop into the middle 70s. Sunny and hot Sunday. Highs will get up into the middle 90s. Clear Sunday night. Low again in the middle 70s. More sunshine for Monday. Highs will get back into the middle 90s. Mix of sunshine and clouds on Tuesday. High in the lower to middle 90s. I'm meteorologist Scott Kaplan for 88.9 KETR.
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12: Today, everyone wants the dream job, but it always goes to someone else. That is the rule. But what happens when that someone else is you?
13: This story starts back in the early 70s, New York, when Merritt Riley was the Yankees' biggest 11-year-old fan.
14: I was hardcore.
13: Well, actually,
14: my mom and dad were big Yankee fans, so I really didn't have a choice, to tell you the truth. It was always extra special to be at a game, smelling the grass and smelling the popcorn. You know, always sought to get autographs and meet the players. But at the games, I'd be sitting there watching the bat boy retrieving foul balls, and I always wondered, how in God's name can I become that kid? I figured, you know, what the hell, I'll give it a shot, and I wrote a letter to Yankee Stadium. I didn't address it to anybody in particular, just hoping it would get a response.
13: And he did.
14: Pretty quickly.
13: From a bat boy named Joe.
14: Being the kid I was, I got the letter, and I was so excited. It was written on Yankee letterhead stationery, and I was like, wow, this is it. I showed my mom and dad.
13: Bat boy Joe wrote back and said, in order to join the bat boy club,
14: you had to have good grades, athletic ability, be 16 years old.
13: Merritt only met one of these requirements. He was a smarty pants.
14: Yeah.
13: But over the next 5 years, Merritt set his little mind and body to it, and bada bing, bada boom, Joe hooked him up, and Merritt became a Yankee bat boy. And even before he did any bat boy things, it changed his life.
14: I'm kind of making fun of myself here. When I was in high school, I was like a little nerdy kid, you know? I wasn't really, one of those popular kids, you know what I mean? All of a sudden, everybody wanted to be my friend. Kids that I thought would never talk to me because they were the cool kids, they were the jocks. You know, it's funny because a lot of those kids are friends still today. Best part of the job was being around players that, you know, a year or two before I was watching on TV and only dreaming that it would be like a dream to, you know, to meet these people, you know, and now I'm in the same locker room as them.
13: Being a bat boy is no easy work. Merritt shined all the players' cleats, did the laundry, and during practices, he'd shag fly balls. But his most important job was during the game.
14: During the game, you have one responsibility. Once that player that's at home plate hits the ball, whether it's a base hit or an out, your main and only responsibility is to get that bat and get it right back to the dugout.
13: Once in the dugout, all Merritt had to do was return the bat to the bat container, where the other bats hung out.
14: During the game, the Yankees were very, very strict about not being part of the game. You know, being invisible, really.
13: Now, Merritt was planning the rest of his life and career from his gig as a bat boy. If he did a good job, his plan was to become an umpire. Well, that was the hope, at least until July 24th, 1983, Yankee Stadium. Merritt's beloved Yankees were facing one of their biggest rivals, the Kansas City Royals.
14: It was a Sunday afternoon in July, and back then the Yanks and Kansas City, they saw each other a lot in the playoffs, and it was a packed house. You know, it was hot, it was a loud, you know, boisterous crowd.
13: Now, this game was extra special to Merritt, not because of the heated rivalry, but because of one player on the Royals, the superstar hitter George Brett.
14: For whatever reason, George Brett took a liking to me. Even though he was a superstar, he was like a regular guy. He'd, you know, clown around everybody in the clubhouse. He'd always be breaking my chops about one thing or another. And, you know, kidding around, not mean. He had a nickname for me, and it was Spalding from Caddyshack.
13: Spalding Smales. Not the coolest nickname. Spalding from the movie Caddyshack is a spoiled brat infamous for picking his nose and eating it.
14: You know what? It wasn't like I liked the nickname. I just liked that he noticed me enough to have a nickname for me. You know, he made you feel important. That made me like him, you know? He definitely became my favorite.
13: Yankee fan listeners, don't worry about it. His allegiance is still with you.
14: Yeah. Yeah, I mean, George Brett was one of those guys that I would secretly root for. As long as the Yankees would win the game, I was rooting for George Brett to do well. There weren't other players I could say that about that were not on the Yankees.
13: All right, so back to the game.
14: First inning.
5: Second, third, fourth.
14: The game didn't stand out for any reason.
5: Seventh
14: inning. Eighth inning. All right, here we are on the top of the ninth inning. The Yanks are up 4-3.
13: And it's a very close game with the Royals at bat with two outs and a runner on base.
14: You know, you figured the Yanks are going to win this game. You have the Yankee closer, Goose Gossage, who basically was lights out once they brought him in. But a player from Kansas City gets on base, and none other than my favorite player in baseball, George Brett. The crowd's on its feet. George Brett is known as the Yankee killer, but also well known as the hemorrhoid guy.
13: Back in the 1980 World Series, George had to leave a game early because hemorrhoid pain. Since then, every time he came up to bat, he was the butt of all jokes and jeers.
14: The crowd is going wild, jeering at George Brett because of a hemorrhoidal issue. I got a big conflict going on in my head. You know, I'm rooting for this guy, George Brett, to get the big hit. But at the same time, I want to see my favorite team win the game. So George Brett's at bat, and Goose Gossage leans in and delivers a pitch.
15: Uh-oh.
14: I could tell just from the sound of the ball hitting the bat, this thing was going to leave the ballpark. There was a very quick moment of silence, and then all of a sudden the place went crazy.
15: And now the Royals have the one-run lead.
14: So right away, I get up to home plate. I grab the bat. At the time, I know that I have to get that back to the dugout. But I said, you know what? I know I'll probably get in trouble, but I'm going to wait there. I'm going to wait there with the bat. And I want to high-five him when he comes around because he was such a good person to me. I wanted to show that I'm a Yankee fan, but I'm a George Brett fan. While I'm standing there at home plate waiting for George Brett to round the bases, the manager of the Yankees, Billy Martin, is on the top step of the dugout, the veins of his neck just like protruding from his neck because he was screaming for his catcher to check the bat, check the bat. Right after that, the catcher of the Yankees rips it out of my hand, and he begins to inspect the bat for cork. When players cork their bats, makes the ball travel further. It's cheating. The catcher checked it for cork and then saw that there was no cork, and he just dropped it on the ground right next to me. Gotta be honest, I didn't know what was going on. At this time, George Brett now crossed his home plate and just went right to the dugout. I did not get to high-five him because now I was so caught up in what was going on. Right after that, the manager ends up at home plate screaming, I want that bat checked. I want it checked for pine tar.
15: What I'm talking about, Frank, is that he's got too much pine tar, and the umpires are going to get together. George Brett looking around and wanting to know what's going on, and the umpires are going to...
13: Pine tar is a sticky substance that players put on their wooden bats. Basically, it helps them grip the bat, swing the bat, and hopefully hit a home run.
15: That pine tar up that far on the bat.
16: First time in a long, long time I've seen the umpires huddle this long and have a meeting over it.
15: Well, they're feeling it, see, as if there's some sticky stuff around there.
13: But there is a limit to how much pine tar one can use. 18 inches from the tip of the handle, about the width of home plate.
14: The umpires take the bat, they lay it down against home plate to determine if the pine tar was too far up the handle of the bat.
16: Across home plate.
15: I've never seen this.
16: I never have either.
13: The umpires struggle to make a call, and that's because the pine tar rule, it's one of those obscure rules that's rarely enforced. And here, the crafty Yankee manager was waiting until the perfect moment to bring this tiny rule down on George's head.
14: I'm thinking, if I would have just picked up the bat and gotten it out of there instead of waiting at home plate for the high five, none of this would be happening.
16: That's Nick Bremigan with the
15: bat.
16: This
15: is right going to be an interesting call.
16: Brett isn't sure whether he has a home run yet or not.
14: At that point, I stopped slinking away back towards the dugout, walking backwards. And the players were angry. And at one point, George Brett, who's now pacing up and down the dugout like a raging bull, he says, all I know is that if they call me out, you're going to see four dead umpires.
17: Four dead umpires. Four dead umpires.
14: And almost right after that, almost immediately after that, the whole paid umpire looks towards where the Kansas City Royals were and makes the out sign.
15: They might be going to call George Brett out.
18: Well, he is. He's out.
15: Yes, sir.
18: Brett is out. Look at this. Brett is out.
15: And he's demon mad.
14: George Brett out. Just charges out of the dugout like a maniac. First couple buttons on his shirt were like open. You know, his hair was a disaster. You know.
18: Forcibly restrained from hitting plate umpire Tim McClellan.
14: Oh, it was crazy. It was crazy.
18: And the Yankees have won the ball game 4-3. Brett is called out for using an illegal bat.
14: Now I position myself inside the dugout, at which point the players from Kansas City are yelling at me. Why the hell didn't you get the bat? I was... You could edit this? I would my pants. 50,000 people and all these big baseball players. And I was scared. I'm not afraid to say that. I was scared.
13: At this point, all hell breaks loose.
14: Yankee Stadium security, the guys in suits and ties, are out on the field. And one of them comes up behind the umpire and swipes the bat out of the umpire's hand and makes a beeline for the dugout. At which point, a pitcher for the Kansas City Royals, Gaylord Perry, sneaks up behind the Yankee Stadium security and swipes the bat out of his hand.
18: Well, a Yankee security person and one of the umpires quickly are chasing whoever has the bat. Jose Martinez is holding Brett. Bobby, I've never seen this in my life.
14: It was something out of a movie. It really was. It kept getting worse for me. It was like a bad nightmare. It kept getting worse.
13: The game ends. Yankee fans celebrate as they leave the stadium, while the Royal fans are still stunned.
14: The players are gone, the umpires are gone. The whole swarm of people is gone. I'm in the dugout by myself. One of the clubhouse managers comes down and says, you don't want to go up into that locker room right now. The Kansas City Royals don't want to see you. They're pissed off at you.
13: So Merritt begins his post-game duties, knocking the mud out of spikes, cleaning up the Yankee locker room.
14: At that point, I thought it was the end of the world. This is the biggest thing ever that's happened to me. The manager of the clubhouse, where the Royals were, came down and said, look, it's safe to go back down to the locker room. The guys that were angry are gone, so come on down. All I could tell you was I was real nervous. I entered the locker room very, very timidly, and I opened the door to the locker room. On the left-hand side is a swarm of reporters.
13: And guess who's in the center of this swarm? You guessed it. Superstar George Brett.
14: The one guy I don't want to see, and he's one of the only ones left. So I try to make my way towards the back of the locker room. I figured he wouldn't see me because there were so many reporters around him. And I go walking through, and, you know, you couldn't have planned it any better. The reporters move out of the way, and all of a sudden he locks eyes with me. And I'm thinking, holy, you got to be kidding. I thought I was dead. Yeah, I figured my heart was broken already. He's... So it's like Spalding. And I stopped dead in my tracks. And I didn't expect that at all. That he would be in the mood where he's calling me by my nickname, you know? And I was like, yeah. And he looks at me, he says, why didn't you get the bat? And I'm like, holy Christ, what do I say? What do I say? You know, I'm speaking to a Major League Baseball player. I'm 17 years old. And before I could answer, he just started laughing. He said, I'm only kidding around with you. He goes, don't worry about it. And then he said, but you do owe me. And I remember saying, as clear as day, whatever you want, whatever you need. So he says to me, do you want me to tell you what he says to me? He says to me, the next time I'm back here in New York City, he goes, you're going to get me laid. And I said to him, you want me to get you laid? And I started laughing, you know, and he laughed, and that was pretty much it.
13: After the Pine Tar game, people called George Brett a cheater for using a special bat. But George, he got the last laugh. Eventually, the Pine Tar ruling was overturned, George got his home run back, and the Royals won the game. Oh, and remember the hemorrhoids nickname? That was now behind him.
14: as a result of the pine tar game, that nickname was forever gone. People don't even know about it, really. I know this whole incident could be blamed on my hero worship of George Brett. You know, any other player, I went up and retrieved bats probably thousands of times. The one time I didn't do it, this baseball history was made.
18: Well, he's out.
15: Yes, sir.
18: Brett is out. Look at this.
15: Steaming mad.
18: He is out. Bobby, I've never seen this in my life.
14: And still to this day, I still have not gotten that high five I was looking for.
12: Thank you, Merritt Riley, for sharing that story with the Snap. Merritt still considers himself the Yankees' biggest fan. And a big shout-out as well to Daniel Barbarisi from the Wall Street Journal for bringing us that story. 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

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They will be forever grateful. As well as Snap's Evil Twin Podcast, Spooked, Snap is brought to you by the team that knows how to hide stuff on the tour bus, except for the Uber user, Mr. Mark Ristich. He's always with the, "It's in there, officer. It's over there, officer." Well, there's Nancy Lopez, Pat Messini Miller, Anna Sussman, Renzo Gorio, John Facile, Shayna Sheely, Taylor Decott, Flo Wiley, Marissa Dodge, Bo Walsh, David Exme, and Regina Bediaco. And this is not the news. No Oasis news. In fact, you could do like me. Head out to the club. Let it slip that you're part of the band. Even though, of course, you're not part of the band. And you would still, even then, not be as far away from the news as this is. But this is PR.

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1: From WHYY in Philadelphia, this is The Pulse. I'm Mike and Scott. Psychology professor Eric Zillmer posed a challenge to his students. Tell me about your happy places, where you feel good and content. He got a huge list in response. Over 200 different places, ranging from parks to museums, coffee shops, and bakeries. But these places had some things in common.
2: Access, safety, there's usually food and drink involved. It's usually outside. You can kind of like hang out on your own terms.
1: Eric says there is a bigger lesson in this exercise.
2: Happiness comes in small sizes. Go outside more, be more social, live in the moment, keep things simple.
1: On today's show, we'll talk about happiness, how we can engineer more of it into our lives, and how we can actually notice it when it happens. First, the news.
3: Live from NPR News in Washington, I'm Janine Herbst. As President Trump mulls over the deal to end the U.S. war in Iran, Secretary of Defense Pete Hegseth repeated Trump's stance on the war to those gathered at a key Asian defense summit in Singapore today. NPR's Jennifer Pack has more.
4: He repeated what President Trump has already said, that the president is patient and will only strike a deal if it's a good one, and that's defined as one that ensures Iran doesn't get a nuclear weapon. He also said that the U.S. is ready to resume strikes on Iran if no deal is reached.
3: NPR's Jennifer Pack reporting. The summit comes amid concerns about China's military posture, especially toward Taiwan. This is Hegseth called on Asian allies to ramp up military spending to counter China's, quote, historic military buildup, though he didn't mention Taiwan. This comes some 2 weeks after Trump's state visit to China with leader Xi Jinping. President Trump's doctor recommends he lose weight and exercise more. But as NPR's Franco Ordonez reports, the doctor also says the president is in excellent health.
5: President Trump, who turns 80 in June, remains fully fit to carry out all his duties as commander-in-chief. According to a medical report released late on Friday by the White House, it says Trump is in, quote, excellent health, demonstrating strong cardiac, pulmonary, neurological, and overall physical function. This was Trump's third trip to Walter Reed National Military Medical Center in the past year. The White House characterized Tuesday's visit as a routine annual physical, but Trump's age, swollen ankles, and bruised hands have raised questions about his health. Dr. Sean Barbabella, physician to the president, wrote that Trump had some, quote, slight lower leg swelling, but that the swelling had improved from last year. Franco Ordonez, NPR News.
3: The Trump administration says it wants to supercharge the denaturalization process as part of its broader immigration enforcement operations. NPR's Jacqueline Diaz has more on what the Justice Department has been able to achieve.
6: In the last year and a half, the Justice Department says it has filed more than 60 cases to revoke citizenship. That's more than during all 4 years of the Biden administration.

0: 60 cases to revoke citizenship. That's more than during all 4 years of the Biden administration. NPR reviewed 34 denaturalization cases the DOJ has publicly announced. So far, 11 have resulted in denaturalization. And most of these cases involve people charged or serving prison time for fraud or drug trafficking. Daniel Kanstrom is a professor of law at Boston College who specializes in immigration.
1: I'm not seeing like a major surge of worrisome denaturalizations.
0: He credits the strong legal protections in the justice system that have prevented any potential abuse of the system. Jacqueline Diaz, NPR News.
2: You're listening to NPR News. Consumer debt reached its highest level on record in March, about $18 trillion. That's according to Equifax. NPR's Stephen Basaha reports much of that credit card debt is being held by lower-income families.
3: There is a K-shaped divide in this growing debt. That's a reference to how it graphs out when the rich are getting richer and the poor, if not getting poorer, certainly aren't doing as well. Emmeline Aleph is an advisor leader with Equifax and says while many families are coasting by, lower-income families are increasingly relying on credit cards.
4: Not just for discretionary spending, but sometimes even as a lifeline to cover some of the basic expenses.
3: Overall, credit card debt jumped almost 4% in March from a year earlier, faster than the overall inflation rate of 3.3%. Most of the consumer debt comes from mortgages. The real estate data company Cotality recently reported that mortgage delinquencies were up year over year in March 3%. Stephen Basaha, NPR News.
2: The 2026 Champions League soccer final. France's PSG beat England's Arsenal 4-3 after a penalty shootout, defending their title for the second year. PSG is only the second team after Real Madrid to win back-to-back titles in the modern era. The World Cup starts in 12 days and is set to be the biggest ever, with 48 teams set to play a record 104 matches. And both PSG and Arsenal have players heading to the tournament that's being played in the United States, Canada, and Mexico. I'm Janine Herbst, and you're listening to NPR News from Washington.
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6: Skies will be partly cloudy tonight. Temperatures will drop into the middle 70s. Plenty of sunshine. Hot on Sunday. We'll get up into the middle 90s. Clear Sunday night. We drop back to the middle 70s. More sunshine for Monday. Highs again in the middle 90s. Becoming partly cloudy Monday night. Low 70 to 75. Mix of sun and clouds on Tuesday. Highs will get up into the lower to middle 90s. I'm meteorologist Scott Kaplan for 88.9 KETR.
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9: All the time when you have the undecideds, I hear people like, how could you be undecided? I'm like, I just am. 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
11: This is The Pulse, stories about the people and places at the heart of health and science. I'm Mike and Scott. Psychologist Eric Zillmer spent many years of his career studying abnormal behavior and psychopathology, and then he decided to pivot.
12: I thought, you know, why don't you just flip the switch and study what's right with people, not what's wrong with people?
11: Eric wanted to devote his time and energy to figuring out what makes people happy and what happiness means.
12: What is it? Is it a way of life? Is it within grasp? Is it something that you can live at?

0: Or can you only visit? Is it more like a journey or a direction or is it a destination?
1: He decided to offer a class on happiness at Drexel University in Philadelphia.
0: I was afraid it wouldn't fill, but it filled within 5 minutes and there was a waiting list of 70 people.
1: Eric directs the Happiness Lab at Drexel, and last year he gave his students a special assignment. Find places that make you happy, right here in Philadelphia. The feedback was overwhelming. The students came back with almost 250 responses, which Eric's team curated into a map of the 28 happiest places in the city, a happiness map.
0: And many of them are pocket parks, some of them are very well-known squares. And many of them had, like, sweet spots, you know. Apparently 20-year-olds love to hang out where you can get, like, a bubble tea or some dessert. You know, I didn't know that about my students. But many of them also were kind of like secrets. I didn't know about them.
1: These happy places had some things in common.
0: Access, safety, there's usually food and drink involved. It's usually outside. You can kind of like hang out on your own terms. And maybe even there is a moment of enlightenment where you feel that you're part of something bigger than yourself. You know, the highest level of happiness, almost spiritual, really, or it is spiritual.
1: One of the places on the happiness map is right near my office, a small park called Franklin Square. I walk through it every morning on my way to work. Franklin Square has a lot of beautiful old trees. There are benches you can sit on, a carousel, a playground, a mini golf place, a fountain in the middle. And every morning when I walk through here, this is what I love. There is a group of Asian ladies in matching tracksuits and they dance together. They kind of do this choreographed line dancing movement. And when I see them, just puts me in a good mood. So I wasn't surprised to see this park on Eric's list.
2: Makes me want to dance.
1: The happiness map attracted international attention. Eric thinks it's because it speaks to an appealing idea.
0: Happiness is much closer than you think.
1: It's closer and easier to attain than we often believe.
0: Happiness comes in small sizes. Go outside more. Be more social, live in the moment, keep things simple.
1: So what are some things we can do to experience more happiness, to engineer our lives to feel more content, fulfilled, and at ease? On this episode, finding happiness and how we can experience more of it every day. To get started, let's hear more from Eric Zillmer about those happy places his students identified.
0: Most of them are outside. And, you know, people are not happy when things aren't beautiful around them. And the Danish people, they call it hygge. Hygge means sort of like a headquarters spot where you feel content and happy and you have control of your environment. Like it could be a corner in your home. It could be outside on your balcony. They do a great job with that, and we should learn from that. And many of these happiness places are like that. They feel comfy. People are free. Nobody's being told to move on. There's places where people bring food to or eat. And they also bring friends. And so when you take a picture of it, it's usually a serene place. It's usually outside. And you see people eating and communicating with each other. Or they're just sitting there contemplating. So it has this peaceful presence. So this beauty is an important part because even when if you don't live in a beautiful place, you can make your own apartment beautiful, or you can make a bookshelf beautiful. You can spruce up your office. You can spruce up your studio. You can make things look beautiful. It has an amazing effect on people. All the happiest places in the world are beautiful, you know? So people find places they feel comfortable with and they can get to.
1: There also seems to be this element of being alone together, you know, where you can sit there, but you're not lonely. You're surrounded by others. That is important to people.
0: Alone together. I like that term. Okay. I'm going to give you credit for that. Thank you. That's exactly what we're talking about. You can see it everywhere. I just mentioned cafes. You're alone together. When I built a recreation center, 47,000 square feet for my students at Drexel. We had this amazing architectural firm And every room was transparent. So you wouldn't be together, but you could see each other. People go to a gym to work out, but they socialize in a way. They're alone together, or they go with a friend.
1: One of the themes that emerged from the happiness map was this feeling of being part of something bigger. Why is that so important to happiness?
0: Yeah, it's a good question. Because happiness could be a stroll in the park, but just think about it. You're walking in the park, and then you see some people doing some dance or some yoga, and you think about, what are they doing? Well, now they're doing something together, right? They're doing physical activity, they're outside, and maybe it's somewhat spiritual. They're feeling in touch with their bodies. And when you look at, again, the happiest countries, or when you ask people, why are you happy, they typically have something larger in their life, meaning it could be spiritual, it could be religious. And when people are doing something that is larger than themselves, it could be just through gratitude, helping neighbors in the community, helping neighbors in your home, or it could be being part of a cultural organization where you're building something that is much bigger than you. They report feeling connected and grounded in their lives, and they report being much happier and healthier. And this is true for people who have illnesses, or people who have challenges, or people who are healthy. It just works across everything. When you're doing things together and you're tapping into something that's larger, the end effect would be that you feel more comfortable yourself. But you can put yourself into position more often than not to accomplish that.
1: Is there an element that you can design to some degree your own happiness? Of course, you know, there are things that happen in our lives that make us less happy or more happy. But to some degree, it sounds to me like you're giving them a bit of a roadmap.
0: Totally.
1: To find ingredients.
0: Yes, I believe in that. I think happiness is within grasp. And one thing you can do, which I think is really fun and interesting, Mike, and is to reverse engineer it to look at people who are happy. Because happiness is not only a personal journey. Global happiness and global well-being has never been studied more than now, partly because people are interested in it. They want to live a good life. They don't just want to work. They want to also have, you know, a meaningful life at home. Where is your third place? What else do you do besides work and family? And because we have supercomputers, we can crunch large data. And for the first time, we can really look at the profile of what countries look like. And then you go like, well, what do those countries do well? Could we take some of their lifestyle habits and bring them back into our own home? Instead of going to a country and bringing a vase back home, can we bring a lifestyle change back home? And I challenge my students, and really people around me, to do exactly that. I think it is within grasp.
1: So what are some of the steps? What are some of the habits that we can borrow from other people, other countries?
0: Well, you know, it's pretty easy. I mean, just think about where you go on vacation. Where do you go?
1: I go to Germany.
0: Yeah, you usually visit family.
1: Yes.
0: Well, time with family, right? The happiest families and happiest people in the world, they do things together. They find ways to sit with each other. The men of Sardinia, which is an island in Italy, they live the longest. So I took my motorcycle when I was young, and I drove through that island, and it's remarkably beautiful, which is another happiness principle, beauty. But the men stick together. I remember driving through these little towns, and they have all chairs outside on the road, on the market square. And back when I was 20, I'm going like, I don't want to be like them. But now that I'm older, I'm going like, I hope they have a chair for me reserved, because I'd love to sit there and age with them together. They stick together as a group. It's truly amazing. The same thing with women in Okinawa. I was born in Japan, so I have a special relationship to Japan. I feel, because I live there, maybe I should incorporate some Eastern philosophy into my work. And the women of Okinawa, you can never find one alone. They're always together in groups, in couples, or three or four. They watch out for each other from birth to when they pass away. It must be a wonderful feeling. So that's one thing you can learn by doing that. You know, what else do people do on vacation? They go outside. They don't sit in their hotel room. people who live the longest on this planet, they spent a lot of time outside. And that would be the first thing I would say, like, go outside, get some fresh air. Finland has been forever now the number one happiest country in the world. And Iceland is number two, and Denmark is number three. They're very wealthy societies. They do a lot of things right. It's cold there. They say there's no cold weather. There's just bad clothes. They go outside. They go cross-country skiing. They play ice hockey. They go snowmobiling. You go outside, you'll feel happier. So you can take some of these things that people do on a vacation and reverse engineer them back to our country and say, like, what makes you happy? So you can learn a lot and reverse engineer them. And not that we're doing anything really wrong in America. We've just developed into a certain direction, and we need to, you know, go back and pursue happiness.
1: Eric Zillmer is a professor of psychology at Drexel University in Philadelphia, where he directs the Happiness Lab. We'll hear more of our conversation in a little bit. I like this idea of engineering happiness into our lives, visiting happy spaces, spending time outside, stuff you can do each day to feel happier. The whole Pulse team got into this idea. We talked about different things we could try. And Pulse producer Nicole Curry says an idea popped into her head, serendipity. So, Nicole, why serendipity? What's the connection with happiness?
3: Well, I feel like serendipity is kind of that moment where everything falls into place. It feels like a surprise, but it's a good surprise and you weren't looking for it. And it just kind of lifts my mood. And the word joy comes to mind. Very joyful.
1: So you were looking for a way to bring more serendipity into your life, which sounds a little bit counterintuitive, I guess, right? But you found an expert to help you.
3: Yeah, apparently there is a way. So I reached out to Harvard University neuroscientist Matt Johnson.
4: So I think serendipity is one of those experiences that all of us kind of hold in very high regard. I think we recognize it intuitively. Many of us have had direct experience with it. And at the same time, it feels very ephemeral and almost impossible to define.
3: But there is a working definition for what an experience must include to be serendipitous, sort of the nuts and bolts. Matt said there are three parts. The first two are easy. It's to have a one, pleasurable, and two, surprising experience. But he says the third part is what makes the difference.
4: Serendipity is a meaningful experience, right? We ascribe meaning to it. It's not just about maximizing pleasure. There's an element where it holds significance for us.
3: And that part is idiosyncratic.
4: Let's say you see this person that you have, you know, feelings for, and you see them at the gym, right? And maybe you were just listening to Aphex Twin in the car, and then they have an Aphex Twin shirt on at the gym. And so if we're in a certain state of mind, right, that's enjoyable. You're seeing this person, it's surprising. And there's this kind of interesting connection there. And so some people of a certain mind, and I'm sure there's some individual differences there, are going to ascribe incredible meaning to that, right? Like, this is a sign. Like, what are the chances? I was just listening to Aphex Twin and they have an Aphex Twin shirt on. You know, there's no other explanation. There must be some sort of meaning there.
1: So what did Matt tell you about things you could do to experience more serendipity in your life?
3: So his advice was really simple. First, I needed to put myself in a different environment, take a different route home from work, go to a workshop I've been wanting to go to. Secondly, I needed to direct my attention to the world around me. Be aware. Notice things and potential connections.
1: So don't just like focus on the task at hand, like I need to go to work or I need to go here or there, but just sort of look up.
3: Yes, just being more open to things in like a big picture way. And the last thing Matt suggested was to follow what he calls our inner nudge. And I think of it like that intuitive drive, you know, maybe you should turn down this street or maybe you should walk in here. So he said to pay attention to those things.
1: Okay, so you decided to give this a try It was a Saturday in December. You recorded everything that happened. So let's take a listen.
3: So Matt told me I should have a beginning point, a place to start. So my genius idea was to start the day with a morning cycling class. I always tell myself to go to one, but I end up going to the regular gym. But my day started off with a glitch.
5: Okay, so it's Saturday morning and I overslept.
3: I booked the cycling class for 10 a.m. It was now 10:15.
5: I'm panicking a little bit. I'm not going to make it to the cycling class.
3: In this moment, I'm thinking that I've ruined the experiment before it ever had a chance. And now I'm scrambling to find a new kickoff point.
5: It's also raining outside, and I'm also worried that I won't find much to do. I mean, what serendipitous moments will I find myself in when it looks so dreary outside? It doesn't seem like... I'm nervous that this is going to be a bad day.
3: So I decide to take a breather and get some coffee. I drive to a coffee shop I don't usually go to.
6: Can I do a 12-ounce iced coffee with vanilla?
3: And that's when it happens. I see these sun-dried tomato egg bites.
6: Can I do the sun-dried tomato?
3: A barista raved about these egg bites when I was here about a year ago, and I never got around to trying them until now. Maybe this is my first serendipitous moment of the day.
6: So that was interesting. I don't know if this is serendipity, but I feel a bit more confident about how the rest of the day is going to go. So now that I've had my coffee, I have an idea. I have been living in Philadelphia for like 7 years now, and I have never owned a library card.
3: I usually buy my books, but more recently, my friends have suggested I get a library card.
5: Okay, I am walking to the library. It had stopped raining, which is good.
3: I get to the library, and I'm already thinking of what may happen. Maybe I'll run into an old friend that I haven't seen in a while. Maybe I'll find a book that will introduce me to a new idea. I apply for my card, and I head to the books. Minutes pass. I go from mythology to philosophy. I find a book about hugs.
5: What is a hug? Hugs are life. Hugs are love. Hugs are how I love life.
3: Interesting and different, but that's about it. I go from cooking to magazines to history to fiction, and nothing is standing out to me. And truthfully, I'm feeling overwhelmed, so I leave. I walk further down the street, and I find a bunch of clothing racks outside of a shop. It's a thrift store, and I love thrifting. I knock on the door, I meet the owner, and she's super cool. We talk for about 10 minutes, but nothing serendipitous happens. I leave, and that overwhelming feeling returns.
5: Okay, so it's almost 1 o'clock, and I am walking back home because I kind of don't know what else to do. But feeling like I'm taking this experiment like way too seriously.
1: So you went back home and it sounds like you felt like this was a total failure.
3: I did. I was really frustrated. I was like, why isn't anything happening? But when I got home, I did realize that I was maybe chasing the egg bite moment. I kind of wanted that experience again, so I kept searching for it and searching for it.
1: You were trying to make this happen.
3: Yeah.
1: Okay. So you ended up calling Matt back. You told him what happened. What was his advice?
3: So the first thing he said was my mood getting more and more frustrated, was probably unhelpful.
4: That's one of the things that will be counterproductive, is if we're hard on ourselves and we get that kind of negative chatter happening, which we're all prone to, that puts us into the detailed focus.
3: That is the narrow focus that we don't want to be in. We want to be open. I also told him that taking out my phone to record myself put a lot of pressure on me. Mm-hmm. And I was thinking that for my second attempt that I should leave the phone out of it. But he challenged me to still record myself, but differently. He said to not talk about what I'm actually doing, but instead talk about what I'm thinking.
4: Like more about kind of narrating your inner monologue as opposed to like bringing the listener on the journey with you.
3: Basically, I would be documenting my thoughts as they pass. And Matt said this would keep me present in the moment.
1: So how did things go when you tried this again?
3: The day before the experiment, I found a bookmark while cleaning. It was from a used bookstore in the city. I had only been there once with a friend. In the morning, I Googled them. And I read that I could trade in books I no longer wanted for store credit. I have a lot of health and science books that I've been holding on to. So that is how I started my day.
7: How many books can I fit in a bag? I don't want to bring two bags because I don't want to be lugging that around. I kind of like that book. Okay.
3: After some tough decisions, I move on to breakfast.
7: Oh, look at that. It's an avocado that's ripe. I just got these avocados and they were so hard, but things are just falling in line. That's not serendipity though.
3: I end up taking the late morning train to get downtown. That's where the bookstore is, well, about 8 blocks away from my stop. It's a 15-minute walk and it's actually nice outside.
7: The city looks so like peaceful. Oh my God, it's so quiet. Market Street is so quiet.
3: I'm walking down Market Street in Philadelphia and just recording my thoughts. I notice a mural that I've never taken a good look at. A woman walks by with a beautiful crimson red beret. Then I see a store to my left. It's a Tibetan gift shop. The door is wide open on a pretty cold January day. And I seriously cannot tell you why, but I decide to walk in.
7: I don't really need anything in here.
3: It smells great in here. There are candles, gemstones, sound bowls.
7: Ooh, these earrings. Oh my gosh.
3: Soon, the owner of the store comes to greet me. And suddenly, I remember something. Last summer, I walked into a similar store with my friend. It was also Tibetan-owned. And I saw these beautiful earrings, royal blue, forming a symbol. The owner caught me looking and told me that it was the Tibetan Buddhist Om symbol. And then he told me more about the Buddhist mantra, Om Mani Padme Hum, which means hail the jewel in the lotus. It signifies the journey to enlightenment and compassion. And this made me like the earrings even more. I told myself and him that I would go back for those earrings, but when I did, they had been sold. So now, in this new store, I decide to look for another chance. I describe the earrings to the owner to see if he has something like that. He does. He shows me two. The first is a wooden pair that he says sells very often, but the second pair almost looked like the earrings I had missed out on before. They were just red. So I politely declined the wooden pair.
7: I like the red, these ones, yeah.
3: I leave the store feeling good. Not ecstatic, but content.
7: What I find really interesting right now is, like, I think I feel like a sort of like a gentle joy. Like, it's so hard to explain, but finding the earrings was great. Like, but I'm noticing I'm not like leaping for joy. Like, it's not a huge shock, but it's good enough for me that
8: Like, I really, the earrings I found in the summertime were so beautiful, and I felt like it really sucked that I didn't buy them immediately and that someone else got them. And so to find, like, them again, I don't know, it's a special kind of happiness.
3: I head to the bookstore, the one I originally set out to visit. I trade in my books and start browsing. And it happens again.
8: Oh, get out, the 7 basic plots.
3: I rediscover a book I wanted to read almost a year ago about the 7 common story structures across fictional stories. Think Voyage and Return or Overcoming the Monster. This was something I geeked out on when I studied film in undergrad. Last year, I wondered if it was possible to come up with a new story structure. Pretty nerdy. So I was going to read this book, but then I forgot all about it, and now I'm looking at it again.
8: I'm going to hold on to this. This book is huge, but I know I was interested in it a long time ago. Don't really know if I'm going to actually read it.
3: I don't even know if I'm going to buy it. Just finding the book after all this time was pleasant enough. It was nice to be reminded of some interests that had fallen by the wayside.
8: Mom, what else is up here?
9: It sounds like you had a good day and you actually had some serendipitous things happen to you.
3: Yeah, so I ended my day after the bookstore, and it's funny because when I was walking back to the train, I was sort of smiling to myself, and I knew I probably looked crazy in public, but I couldn't, like, wipe the smile. Like, I was just, I don't know, I was just happy. Like, it was a very gentle happiness, and it felt almost like a secret. Like, only I would know why these things meant so much, so it was a nice day.
9: What were your takeaways from trying this out?
3: So, a few things. When I usually go out, I'm going to a specific place or an event, and I kind of put my eggs all in that one basket of whether I'm going to have a good time or not. And with this experiment, I was just wandering around the city, and I still found these serendipitous moments, which I enjoyed. And I also learned that for some of these moments, I was looking for something else, and I failed at finding that. But I didn't let it ruin my mood. I just kept moseying on. And then eventually I would find something that was surprising and, you know, brought joy. So I learned that it's important to keep going and not get hung up on failure. And I think that's what I was doing the first day of the experiment. You know, I went to the library and I thought, it's going to be here. And then it wasn't. And I was annoyed. So just keep going and be open with what the day may bring you.
9: Right. So if one thing doesn't work out, there's still a whole day of opportunities ahead of you.
3: So many opportunities. Like the serendipitous moments I had on the second day, that was, what, 2 moments out of several moments that weren't serendipitous. Like there was a lot of failure. I just kept going.
9: Thank you, Nicole.
3: Thank you, Mikan.
9: That was Pulse producer Nicole Curry reporting on her quest to find serendipity. We're talking about engineering happiness and how we can bring more joy into our lives. Coming up, the miracle of being present in this moment.
0: Being in the present is worth gold. That's where happiness occurs.
9: And some advice on flourishing. That's still to come on The Pulse.
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9: This is The Pulse. I'm Mike and Scott. We're talking about happiness and how we can experience more of it every day. Psychologist Eric Zillmer says a lot of factors contribute to feeling happier. Spending more time outside, being with other people, feeling like you're part of something bigger than yourself.
0: I think happiness is within grasp.
9: But still, less than half of Americans report feeling very satisfied with their lives, according to Gallup polls. Does it surprise you that so many people report being so unhappy? You know, we have so many things. We have a lot more than other generations who came before us. On many measures, we're doing better than ever. But when you ask people, are you happy? So many say, no.
0: I know. That's just, it's hard for me to hear. Part of the research that I'm doing is to change people's outlook, because you weren't born unhappy. You became unhappy. And when people say they're unhappy, they're not 100% unhappy. They're just focusing on some part of their life that they're unhappy about. So can I ask you to be 51% happy? You know, and optimism, this idea not of naive optimism, but that you think that any adversity in front of you, Mike, and is just temporary, that you can overcome it. It's powerful. You know, we can move towards that. Of course, some people are just born more optimistic, but you can become more optimistic. You know, and this is an area in psychology we call positive psychology. It's science-based, it's evidence-based, it's peer-reviewed. You can teach people to become more optimistic. And we know that when you're saddled with a really tough diagnosis, that if you feel that you can overcome it, that you think it's temporary, even though it may be terminal, but in your own mind, you can manage it day to day, live in the present, be in the moment, which is another happiness principle, not worry about the past, why do I have this, or the future down the road. But if you can just think about, what do I need today to overcome this adversity, and that I'm the architect of this, it's very empowering. And it makes people live longer. The science shows you that you're going to be healthier and you're going to be happier.
9: How important is presence or being present for happiness? Younger people are reported to be unhappier than some older people. And I wonder sometimes about all of the devices that we use that kind of take us away from each other, from community, from feeling like we're part of something. So where do you see the importance of kind of being where you are?
0: Yeah, it's worth gold. Being in the present, that's the only place you can be happy. You can't live in the past and be happy. Nostalgia is an interesting concept. You know, it's kind of bittersweet sometimes. It's fun to look back and see what life was like, and maybe that gives you a good memory, but the happiest you can be is in the present. You have to learn how to be in the present. Just imagine being with your children or with your employees, and you're thinking about something else. Your children know, your employees know. You have to be present with them. Being in the present is worth gold. That's where happiness occurs. What we need to try to do, of course, you have to pay your checks and your mortgage. You have to think somewhat about your retirement, but you can't live there. Just visit there and come back to the present. People who are anxious, depressed, clinically anxious, they worry about the past. They are anxious about the future. And of course, it's hard to look at the future. You know, things maybe are not good. I don't know. But if you look at the present, you feel like you can navigate those. That's important. The devices you mentioned, I mean, our students and even we spend hours, you know, interacting with a TV screen, right? So it's important. Everybody knows this. It's important to have less of that. So I try to make my class be low tech. So technology-free time is super important. We like that. So when we read a book, we're in the moment. When we have a coffee with a friend, we're in the moment. When we walk in a park with a friend, we're in the moment. So we already know that. So we just have to navigate that a little bit and think about how can you do more of that.
9: If I wanted to design a happier life for myself starting tomorrow, what should I do? What are some things that I should do that are within grasp?
0: I love that question because that's really the purpose of the class, right? It's not just to teach some science or, hey, you know, a fun park we can go to and hang out. I mean, how can you be happier? It starts with yourself. That's the first thing. You have to take care of yourself first before you can take care of anything else. It starts with yourself to schedule your day, to take care of yourself. Sleep is a superpower. We all know it. The college students have the worst sleep schedules. To be physically active, move as much as you can. And so it starts with yourself. The second part would be to be, you know, cognitive healthy, to think about yourself a little more, you know, in positive terms. The next step would be emotional health. You know, the idea of when people have negative thoughts. In psychology, we have a very, very effective way of dealing that. We call it cognitive behavioral therapy. You identify a negative thought and you turn it into a positive thought. Most of our negative thoughts, Mike, are inaccurate. I'm not good at this. I'll never be good at this. You know, I failed. People are so critical with themselves. There's a focus on negativity in our country, and the most evidenced mental health issue is anxiety. And if you're happy, you can't be anxious. If you're moving towards happiness, taking care of yourself cognitively, physically, emotionally, and spiritually, you're moving away from unhappiness. They can't coexist. So right away, if you feel like you can be the architect of that, you're moving into that direction, you made a choice, you're moving away from it.
9: What are some things you do kind of religiously to stay happy? You have a list?
0: I have a list.
9: All right, good.
0: Because I give it to people because I think these things can be done right away. You can be more optimistic right away. Absolutely, right? Little things matter. So don't think that happiness is a big thing. Happiness comes in small sizes. Go outside more. Be more social. Live in the moment. Keep things simple. You know, happiness has been around for thousands of years. I mean, we haven't always made it complicated. Walking is the best exercise there is. Walk more. Every step you take is an investment in yourself. You can be outside. You can walk with friends. And then take on a plant. I mean, you can take on a pet. That's a big investment for me. But a plant is worth gold. You know, take on a plant. Put a plant in your home and try to figure out how to take care of it.
9: All right. Well, thank you so much, Eric. That was great. Can I have the list?
0: That's for you.
9: Thank you. Eric Zillmer is a professor of psychology, and he directs the Happiness Lab at Drexel University in Philadelphia. You're listening to The Pulse. I'm Mike and Scott. You can find us wherever you get your podcasts. Coming up, what can a production of The Nutcracker in Homer, Alaska, teach us about happiness?
15: You've got fishermen, accountants, doctors coming in and sewing outfits. You've got everyone coming together to build elaborate sets. There's a Christmas tree that grows to more than 20 feet tall. There's this magical clock. You're coming together for something meaningful for its own sake.
9: That's next on The Pulse.
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17: Warm and humid conditions will continue for the next several days across the region. Skies will be partly cloudy tonight. We only drop into the middle 70s. Sunny and hot Sunday, highs will get up into the middle 90s. Clear Sunday night, low again in the middle 70s. More sunshine for Monday, highs will get back into the middle 90s. Mix of sunshine and clouds on Tuesday, high in the lower to middle 90s. I'm meteorologist Scott Kaplan for 88.9 KETR.
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9: This is The Pulse. I'm Mike and Scott. We're talking about happiness and how we can experience more of it every day. What do people wish they had done differently at the end of their lives?
15: You know, they all say, like, oh, I wish I would have worked less and I wish I would have put more attention into my relationships. And all the science lines up with that, right? They all say the same message, which is life is not a game you win. It's a garden you grow.
9: That's writer Daniel Coyle. He spent much of his career investigating what makes people really successful, like Navy SEALs, elite athletes, or top CEOs. But his latest book gets into a different topic. It's called Flourish, The Art of Building Meaning, Joy, and Fulfillment. He got interested in this when he was in his mid-50s. He had recently lost both of his parents, and he was feeling a lot of existential dread. And what was lacking in your life? I mean, a lot of things in your life were going really well. You had a great career, you're married, you have four daughters. So it seemed like lots of things had gone well for you. But what did you want? What were you missing?
15: You know, I think there's a thing that happens in modern life that is easy to overlook because we're in it, but things go so fast. Life was racing past. You know, when I buried my parents, you can't help but think that's going to be me really, really soon. And this idea that life is kind of built to speed us up and kind of make things a little hollow, the speed with which things were coming made things feel kind of hollow at that point.
9: Then he came across a quote by psychologist Barry Schwartz that really resonated with him.
15: People mistakenly think life is a treasure hunt, and it's not a treasure hunt. It's a treasure creation.
9: So how do you create this treasure? Daniel decided to spend time with people and communities that seem to be flourishing. How do you define flourishing?
15: It's joyful, meaningful growth shared. And the key word there is shared, I think, because there aren't any flourishing hermits. We need other people to bring out the best version of ourselves. This idea that all flourishing is mutual, I think, is a really powerful key to start to unlock the kind of rules and processes through which flourishing happens.
9: One place Daniel felt flourishing was happening is Homer, Alaska, a small city where he and his family lived for 15 years before moving away.
15: We always go back there in the summer, and we really continue to go back there whenever we can at holidays. And we didn't really understand why. Like, there was just kind of this, well, it just feels really good there. It's we feel very connected. Things are very meaningful. There seems to be a lot of deep joy there. And when I got to reflecting on it, it really hit me that the best example of that, one of the best examples of that, is this community-run, all-volunteer production of The Nutcracker.
9: It seemed like an unlikely place for community theater.
15: In fact, our bumper sticker is a quaint drinking village with a fishing problem.
9: But back in the 1980s, a local dance teacher, together with other community members, got this idea and put the production together.
15: And it has gradually turned into this spectacular thing. You've got fishermen, accountants, doctors coming in and sewing outfits. You've got everyone coming together to build elaborate sets. There's a Christmas tree that grows to more than 20 feet tall. There's this magical clock. It is the equal of any production in a city 10 times, 20 times the size.
9: And every year, it creates a kind of magic, an organic ecosystem of people making something together, a messy, delightful joy.
15: That, to me, is like a beautiful example of why these moments where you've got people coming together around an audacious, beautiful project to do something that is only around for a couple nights and then it disappears, is exactly how flourishing happens. You're coming together for something meaningful for its own sake, not to make a bunch of money, not to get into college, because the act of coming together in itself is beautiful and you're creating something together.
9: What are some themes you noticed as you visited different groups that had this kind of flourishing quality? What did they do?
15: They're really good at making meaning, which means they're really good at like pausing and illuminating things that are bigger than themselves. Those little moments, those pauses where they're not trying to control the moment, but simply experiencing it together, end up being super powerful, because meaning, making meaning together, isn't about information. You know, we tend to think of meaning as being informational, like I'm going to give you this piece of data and you'll understand it and you'll think it through. But actually, meaning is all about stopping your thinking and experiencing some connection to something bigger. There are moments of resonance. You know, there are moments where we can, where our self kind of disappears. You're not the center of things anymore. And that's why moments of awe, moments of wonder, these little doorways of curiosity, these pauses. So that's the first pattern that I saw in these places. They were incredibly good at stopping, kind of dropping their armor of control and attuning themselves to something higher than themselves.
9: Daniel says flourishing communities have something else in common.
15: They're really good at making a beautiful mess. I mean, psychologists would call it group flow. And group flow is when you've got people behaving with autonomy, belonging, and competence, and they're all navigating toward a solution. Kind of picture a flock of birds moving through a forest together. Like, nobody's in charge, everybody knows where they're headed, and they're self-organizing to do it. So this kind of messy experimentation where people have that autonomy, where they're almost like a pickup basketball team, and that's where new things emerge, new ideas emerge. You get people stepping forward and unlocking their own potential.
9: And can you create this kind of environment if you were to set out to create a flourishing community or a flourishing space? Can you do that, or does it kind of have to just happen spontaneously?
15: No, I guess what I would say is you can create the conditions. You cannot force it, right? Because it's a natural process. You can plant seeds, but you can't force them to grow. If you grab a seedling and pull on it, it doesn't work very well. You pull it right out of the ground. But you can create the conditions. And some of the people I saw who were absolutely brilliant at doing that, one man I met named Peter Block. Peter is about 80 years old. He came up, he was one of the first people to pioneer team building research. And he worked with governments, he's worked with giant companies, and he's worked a lot with communities.
9: No matter who he's working with, Peter Block asks questions that get people talking about stuff that matters.
15: He'd ask, "What does good mean to you?" He would ask, "What gifts do you have that you haven't shown people?" You know, he would always be asking, "What do you love about that?" Getting you to talk about things you love and say, "What do you love about that? Why does that matter to you?" He says that question, "Why does that matter to you?" is the best question you can ask anybody, because it invites them to sort of open up and start talking about the ecosystem of meaning that's inside them. And bringing that out and talking about that ends up bringing people together. And those moments of stepping into uncertainty are what create that community. You know, the literal word community means shared gifts.
9: Daniel has implemented some of what he's learned into his life. He tries to ask good questions and be fully present for conversations. He's taken up some new hobbies, like rock climbing, and he's found a real community with his climbing friends. And if we go back to the beginning of our conversation, when you said out on this quest to understand flourishing, you felt sort of adrift a bit, I guess, in your own life. How do you feel now? Are you flourishing?
15: Well, I don't know. Maybe I think so. It's hard to say, but it's like I feel like I'm aligned with the fundamentals of it. And if I had existential, like, you know, dread or whatever, now I think I have a few more moments of existential delight It's not like you flip a switch or anything like that, but it sort of feels, you know, more energizing and more agency, I guess.
9: How do you describe existential delight? I love that, but I don't know what it means.
15: Yeah, I think it's those moments when you're staring into your coffee cup and it's just this unbelievable universe of swirls and you're like, whoa. Or, you know, but my climbing friends and I get together and we play music and we're really bad. You know, we're not good. But there's always a moment where the notes fall together and all of a sudden it sounds really good for just like a second. And that's totally delightful, right? And it's because it's messy, right? It's because you've created a space where something new can bubble up. And so those little bubble moments are the ones that I think bring the delight.
9: And I think so much of what you write about in the book really comes down to noticing where, you know, we may not even know that we're happy or that something is delightful or wonderful, because we weren't paying attention to it, you know?
15: Exactly right. I mean, there's a nice definition of joy, which is joy is falling in love with reality.
9: Daniel Coyle is a writer. His latest book is Flourish, The Art of Building Meaning, Joy, and Fulfillment. That's our show for this week. The Pulse is a production of WHYY in Philadelphia. You can find us wherever you get your podcasts. Our health and science reporters are Alan Yu and Liz Tung. Charlie Kyer is our engineer. Our producers are Nicole Curry and Lindsay Lizarski. I'm Mike and Scott. Thank you for listening.
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6: Neville Vomerance has been bitten more than 20 times by some of the deadliest snakes on Earth.
24: Mambas, cobras, puff adders, full range of snake species that you could expect in the area where he's based in South Africa.
6: That's environmental journalist Victoria Malloy. She wrote about Neville and the emerging new science around antivenoms in a recent piece for Smithsonian Magazine.
24: In his line of work, he rescues and relocates snakes. So he'll actually get calls out from people in his area who maybe have found them in their home, in their office, that kind of thing. And so just being in close proximity, he's very much frontline engaging with them.
6: Neville runs an educational reptile park containing the snakes and other creatures he rescues. His first real bite was back in 1971. A black mamba got him right through the cloth of the capture bag.
24: The fangs came out through the bag and got him on the hand, like in the finger.
6: Though painful, that one turned out to be what's called a dry bite.
24: Not enough venom got into his system for him to suffer, you know, the potential fatal effects from it.
6: Yeah.
24: But of course, not every bite is going to be like that, right?
6: Sure enough, 3 years later, in 1974, Neville was bitten again by a black mamba. And this time, the outcome was way more intense.
24: A mamba bite can be fatal in under an hour.
6: So he sped to the nearby hospital for treatment. He was in such severe respiratory distress that he was injected with 22 vials of antivenom.
24: And that's when he discovered he was allergic to antivenom. It was administered to him, and his body almost immediately went into an anaphylactic shock response.
6: He pulled through and recovered. But then, many decades later, in 2019, he was bitten and again had a reaction to the antivenom.
24: After sustaining multiple green mamba bites, doctors made the risky decision to use antivenom again, despite knowing his allergy. And it triggered anaphylaxis almost immediately. His airway closed, his temperature spiked, and he went into cardiac arrest, subsequently spending 18 hours in the ICU.
6: Oh my goodness. From the remedy.
24: From the remedy, yes. In his words, the thing that's supposed to save you becomes the thing that can kill you. people are under the impression that it is a life-saving treatment, and in many cases it is, but it also has inherent risks of its own.
6: Why was the anti-venom such an issue for him? Why did he have this anaphylactic reaction?
24: Basically, it's derived from horse serum. And that's the reason for the allergy. It's animal proteins that the body recognizes as foreign. So that generates that allergic response. And the process of immunizing horses to produce the antibodies, that really hasn't changed in over 120 years. That's still the way that it's made.
6: Wow.
24: But as you can imagine, when fighting a toxin like venom, you need the neutralizing antibodies, and those antibodies have to come from somewhere. And so horses have robust immune systems capable of producing large quantities of antibodies. Their size also allows for repeated blood draws, and they generally tolerate the immunization process well. But it's also the reason why severe reactions tend to be prominent.
6: Again, because of those foreign proteins from the horse blood. And how common is this kind of severe reaction?
24: One study of anti

0: 47% of patients suffered anaphylaxis. And of those, 29% needed a breathing tube inserted.
1: So this clearly suggests that there's a problem with the current antidote to snake bites.
0: Indeed.
1: From Smithsonian Magazine and PRX Productions, this is There's More to That, the show that considers the dangers of the natural world and bites back. I'm Ari Daniel. In this episode, we slither into the science of snake venom, the global health concern around fatal snake bites, and what's being done to create more effective remedies. Stay tuned. So what do these severe reactions mean, Victoria, for the way that antivenoms can be distributed?
0: So because of those risks, antivenom is generally only administered in larger hospitals that are equipped to be able to intubate and resuscitate people if needed. And if you think about where venomous snakes inhabit, we're talking like vast rural areas in places like sub-Saharan Africa, South and Southeast Asia, Australia, parts of the Americas, particularly communities that live in rural areas that could easily be like 2 to 3 hour drive from the nearest hospital.
1: Boy.
0: And when we're talking about something like a mamba that we know can be fatal in under an hour, that poses a serious issue.
1: Hospital access and severe allergic reactions aren't the only potential pitfalls to caring for people with snake bites.
0: Antivenom mismatches can be an issue as well, because they're not a universal broad spectrum. It's based on being able to match the antivenom that's been targeted to a specific species.
1: Most of the time, that is.
0: And in some cases, diagnostic tools in hospitals are kind of limiting as well, in the sense that they might not be able to identify what species the snake bite is from, in which case, if you're using an antivenom that's targeting one species and the snake bite is from another, then that's going to reduce effectiveness.
1: And I'm sure some of these snake bites, they happen so fast and people aren't experienced in taxonomic differentiation of the snakes to know what they've been bit by.
0: That's right.
1: So what tends to happen to snake bite victims in these areas that may be located too far from a hospital or that have limited supply?
0: People are unfortunately just dying. I read this one report of a woman who I guess was walking home from somewhere and needed to stop and relieve herself. And so she walked into the brush and then got bit and she ended up dying. Oh. Another woman who was getting out of her shower discovered a cobra that was in her bathroom. She got bit and unfortunately, died. That's a sad reality for a lot of people, I'm afraid.
1: How big of an issue are snake bites currently worldwide?
0: According to the World Health Organization, an estimated 5 million people are bitten by snakes worldwide each year.
1: More than 125,000 of those people die.
0: And three times as many survivors are left with permanent disabilities, like disfiguring, loss of limbs, to the point where snake bite envenoming has been classified as a high priority neglected tropical disease by the WHO.
1: But there are scientists out there working hard to develop safer, cheaper, broader spectrum, and more widely available treatments, like Irene Kolick.
2: I remember the description of the job, and it was for snake bite toxins, finding antibodies against them, and that immediately drew me in.
1: That was around 6 years ago when she started working with the Snake Bite Project at Scripps Research in Southern California.
2: There hasn't been a lot of change in that technology, whereas there's been a ton of change in how we discover antibodies, how we engineer them. And so it was a unique opportunity for that.
1: The big thing, she says, is being able to identify the antibody for each toxin in a snake's venom. And that's something we don't actually know with today's horseblood antivenoms.
2: We know that there's antibodies in there that neutralize the snake toxins, but we don't know anything about their sequences. We don't know how to make them. And they're always going to be a different set of antibodies. One horse will make its own version of antibodies against the toxins, and that may change over the horse's lifetime as well.
1: So Irene and her colleagues are making synthetic antibodies in the lab instead.
2: It's a much

0: much more consistent product, then you can trim down the number of antibodies that are actually needed in the formulation.
1: It also has the potential to be cheaper. The way antivenoms are made and distributed today isn't exactly cost-effective.
0: Maintaining those large animal farms, they are very, very expensive. Routinely having to bleed the horses. And in the case of venom, the horses need to be what they call hyper-immunized. So routinely injected with venom samples over a long course of time. So the blood is collected, it's separated out into the plasma versus the cells, and the antibodies are essentially there in the plasma, and the amount of product you're getting from that can be very, very small, and they require very high doses. In the United States, sometimes people can end up with $80,000 worth of antivenom, $100,000, depending on how many vials they needed to have administered. Who is paying for that is, again, another question.
1: And it's so expensive because it's this very elaborate, labor-intensive, horse-involving process?
0: Yeah, I mean, maintaining those farms is one thing. It's also a drug that isn't that commonly used, doesn't have a huge market for it. It's not a lucrative thing for a lot of companies to develop further on. The price of those farms is also something that's difficult to drive down further with typical market dynamics. But if we were able to switch over to a synthetic means of producing the antibodies, which is what our lab is working on and other labs around the world as well, that is something that could come down in price as technologies develop to make the cells more efficient in producing those antibodies, to make the media cheaper potentially. There is potential to bring the costs of that down further.
1: Irene's lab is trying to do just that. They're using simple yeast as the medium to search for specific antibodies to combat each snake venom toxin.
0: We're able to screen through billions of different antibody clones in a huge library of these yeast cells that are displaying a different antibody type. And we can expose them then to a certain toxin from a snake or anything we're looking to target, and then continually sort down which ones are actually working, and then have some lead candidates that we can then synthesize, study more rigorously. So the yeast is a really useful system for that.
1: A little more wieldy than a horse.
0: Yeah, the yeast are very pleasant to work with. You can essentially pour the media down the drain. It's just like all the other breweries that are here in San Diego. It's a non-toxic, non-hazardous species. It's the same species used in brewing beer and making bread. So yeah, they smell like beer and bread.
1: What a lovely microscopic collaborator.
0: Yeah.
1: This approach arose, at least in part, from the way that research on AIDS treatment has been conducted.
0: It seems like it's very different than HIV, but there were actually a lot of parallels that the founders of the project saw in looking for antibodies that are what we call broadly neutralizing, so they can hit multiple variants. So, of course, with the HIV virus, it's always coming up with new variants at its pace of evolution. But studying the antibodies that are the most effective by the very, very few people that make them, that neutralize that virus. We saw parallels in that to the case of snakebite, where you also have many, many different variants of the same toxin found in different species of snakes around the world.
1: And they have made some progress. Irene's team has targeted one type of protein in particular called the three-finger toxin. That's one of the worst toxin types because it can cause full paralysis in a bite victim, including closure of the airways.
0: We did develop an antibody that was very broad across that toxin type found in all sorts of elapids in Australia, Asia, Africa. But of course, we have to do that for multiple of the other toxin types.
1: A quick note on snakes here. There are thousands of identified toxins lurking among the hundreds of different venomous snakes around the world. But essentially, these snakes are divided into two main families.
0: There's the elapids, which include the cobras, the crates, the mambas, coral snakes, sea snakes. And then the other family is the vipers, which includes your rattlesnakes, puff adders, saw scale vipers. And both of them contribute to a lot of the snake bite deaths, but they have very different venoms. The snakes are usually identified based on their fangs. So the elapids have these short fixed fangs, and the vipers have these longer retractable fangs.
1: The holy grail is to ultimately find a truly universal antivenom across both families. But
0: since the toxin profiles are so different between vipers and elapids, it does make sense to have two separate antivenoms for that.
1: So you're saying you would need a universal elapid antivenom and a universal viper antivenom?
0: Yeah, and again, how universal that can be is still a question. It is a problem as well with snake bite that people don't often know what type of snake bit them and what type of antivenom that they're going to need. But it is at least a bit easier to identify whether the snake was an elapid or a viper. They do look different, but also they're going to leave a different type of mark behind at the bite site based on those different type of fangs that they have. Also, from a development standpoint, limiting the number of antibodies that you actually need in that cocktail formulation is an advantage. More simple to manufacture, but also pushing through the clinic to get regulatory approval.
1: Irene's lab is focused for now on the elapids. The proteins in elapid venom, those three-finger toxins, are smaller and more stable, which makes them easier to work with.
0: But another colleague in the lab who started around the same time as me was kind of working more on the viper toxin. She had a lot of experience with enzymes, and particularly large enzymes that come out of those snakes' venoms. And those ones definitely were more challenging. They were a little more finicky, but people have found antibodies against them.
1: In either case, scientists do need actual toxins in order to analyze them and search for antibodies. One way to get those toxins is from a process called snake milking.
0: It's not milk that you're getting out, it's venom. But it's basically a very experienced snake handler restrains the snake. They have their hand on the head of the snake, and the snake has an inclination to bite and inject venom in that situation. And they collect it into a glass or something like that. And then the snake can routinely do that. It recharges its venom and keeps it going.
1: I think I've seen those videos where they essentially stretch a membrane over like a jar.
0: Yeah.
1: And then they put the snake on it and the fangs go in, and then the venom just drips down into the base of the jar.
0: This is the process also of how antivenoms are made these days, is that
1: right.
0: It requires snake milking and then injecting that into a large animal.
1: But just like Irene's lab is making antibodies synthetically, they can also make synthetic toxins for their testing purposes.
0: Just taking the sequence that somebody's discovered for a particular toxin variant, ordering the DNA to make that, synthesizing it in mammalian cells, and then purifying that. So that gives us a number of advantages in knowing exactly which toxin variant it is, and to plan those out in a way that we can maximize the diversity of the different toxin sequences that we're looking for. Also, we can make something from a really rare snake, a snake that doesn't do as well in captivity.
1: But using fully synthetic toxins in the research does have some downsides.
0: You don't always know if the synthetic version of what you're making is fully replicating the natural native version. So we found it helpful ultimately to work with both, to both work with our synthetic versions of the toxins and the real thing taken from venoms.
1: Irene's lab is one of many around the world working to push the envelope on snake bite treatment, and she says collaboration with other scientists in this field is critical right now. So what are the various approaches that different research groups are taking?
0: There's another type of antibody called a nanobody in some cases, or also single domain antibody. These are rather unique. They come out of camelids. So they come from camels, alpacas, llamas, and these species have basically developed an alternate means of making an antibody.
1: And those camelid antibodies can be engineered or humanized for therapeutic use.
0: So they essentially immunized alpacas and llamas with venom from the 18 medically relevant species of elapids in Africa. And basically, you're able to do some engineering to discover what are those exact nanobodies that came out of the camel or the llama.
1: And then those antibodies can be made synthetically in the lab. That eliminates the need to consistently inject four-legged mammals with venom and drain their blood to retrieve the plasma. This important study, out of a lab in Denmark, focused exclusively on elapids in Africa. But Irene says even that could be an important step forward.
0: Because if we were to remake the antivenom landscape and have, as we call, recombinant or a synthetic antivenom made of human or humanized antibodies, it will definitely be a big advantage of having just a couple that can be made to support the snake bite cases in Africa, the snake bite cases in India, Southeast Asia, South America. And even if it's one that targets some of the snakes in North America or Australia, where there's more money for investing into that type of project or getting a clinical trial going, that's a potential advantage as well.
1: We don't tend to think about snake bites in North America very much. There's certainly deadly snake bites. And is that just because the continent just doesn't have that many?
2: Yeah, you know, when you think about some of the world's deadliest snakes.
1: This is journalist Victoria Malloy again.
2: Like cobras, mambas, those are the ones that have that reputation and they get more media attention just for how deadly they are. And those are generally restricted to certain geographies in the world, right? In the Americas, we have things like rattlesnakes and things like that. But in South Africa, there's many, many, many species that are deadly and are a part of daily existence there.
1: As she was interviewing people in South Africa, Victoria learned about another method to combat snake bites that's being explored in the field by a somewhat small cohort. It relies on a concept called biomimicry.
2: Biomimicry is essentially turning to nature to harness its capabilities. So in my story, I spoke to Donald Schultz, who is a snake expert in South Africa.
1: Like Neville Vollmerans, Donald Schultz helps people remove and relocate snakes.
2: He's seen firsthand the devastating kind of challenges that people face day to day, not having access to the treatment. So he is taking a boots on the ground approach. He clearly recognizes that antivenom needs a real rethinking. He's seen it. He himself has also shared with me that he's allergic to antivenom as well. So he's using his science. He has a veterinary medicine background, and he's using that to look at how you can leverage the innate resistance that non-venomous snakes have, because there's non-venomous snakes that consume venomous snakes, and they don't suffer the effects of the venom in their system.
1: Though not all non-venomous snakes are completely immune to the effects of venom, some do have an innate resistance to the toxins, and Donald Schultz sees that as an interesting lead.
2: So similar to how you're drawing the blood from the horse to get antibodies, he's drawing blood from non-venomous snakes and spinning that into a serum. That is a different type of a treatment than what the likes of Irene is doing at Scripps and other people. But for him, he's driven by immediacy, right? He obviously knows that it's going to take time to rethink antivenom, but he needs another solution also just for himself, because he knows that he has an allergy to antivenom and he operates daily in close proximity, engaging very deadly snakes. He basically refers to himself as the first possible test case for his snake-derived antivenom. He would use it on himself if it was a life or death situation.
1: And Irene, the one you found, is it available for people to use now?
0: No. The study we did had in vivo studies showing it was effective in mice. But of course, it would need to be taken through clinical trials, and it would need to be formulated with other antibodies to recognize the full cocktail of venom toxins. It is possible that it could be used as an adjunctive treatment to an antivenom. While there are a lot of challenges within this field, one thing that is a nice feature about this particular type of disease, whether the mouse has been bitten or whether the human has been bitten, The antibody is still targeting the snake toxin itself. It's not targeting something that's in the human biology or in the mouse biology. So that's at least a little bit more of an assurance that if we develop something that works in a mouse, it's much more likely to work in a human than some other drugs.
2: I would say that there's real promise in these emerging treatments.
1: This is Victoria again.
2: But as experts rightly point out, that promise really only matters if they can make it into the hands of the communities that need them most. That's going to come down ultimately to human trials, which can pose obstacles. As you can imagine, you know, getting anything from a human clinical trial is going to take some time. And then that coupled with, you know, potential limiting obstacles around politics and governance of prioritization, distribution, training, and even right down to community-based education. It all takes time going from a concept to then having it be made available to people.
1: But Irene says getting to human clinical trials might not be as hard as it used to be.
0: Before COVID, it was very difficult to do a cocktail formulation of antibodies. But some of the COVID formulations were multiple antibodies, and then it started to become a little more accepted. And one would hope for a neglected disease that's been underserved that at the time where somebody's ready to take something into the clinic, that it can be accepted to study it as the full formulation and do the trials on that.
1: So with luck, the world might not have to wait another century before we have a new way to treat deadly snake bites. To read Victoria's article about the hunt for universal antivenoms, visit SmithsonianMag.com. We'll put links in our show notes. On the next episode of There's More to That, we'll travel back to 1776 and consider the role Abigail Adams and the other founding mothers played at the inception of the nation. 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The executive producer of PRX Productions is Jocelyn Gonzalez. Our episode artwork is by Emily Lankowitz, fact-checking by Stephanie Abramson. I'm Ari Daniel. Thanks for listening. How do you feel about snakes now? Has reporting on this changed anything for you?
2: I was thinking about that. And it's funny because I'm probably like one of maybe the most like snake phobic people, but yet I've covered a lot of stories on them.
1: What's that called? Ophidiophobia?
2: I think so. Yeah. I don't know if reporting on them more and learning more about them is taming that phobia or if it's just stoking the fire. That's up for debate. But having said that, you know, I do also feel that knowledge is power. And if anything, I feel more prepared and armed with the information if I ever was to find myself in a situation. Who knows? Maybe in a pinch, I could WhatsApp Neville and and get some quick tips.
3: 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Every time I had a fire, and this is what I say.

0: One city block, everybody's story. That is the simple premise at the heart of the Baltimore-based podcast, Out of the Blocks. My name is Aaron Henkin. I produce the podcast along with electronic musician Wendell Patrick. And we want to bring you along today to the 1800 block of Pennsylvania Avenue in West Baltimore to a little shop called Aziz Accessories, where, as you're about to hear, the owner Aziz will tell you what they have, and his employee Erika will tell you what they're missing.
1: We got watches, we got jewelry, ring, earring. I got like socks, I got shoes, I got slipper, I got hats, I got soap, I got a lot of little bit of everything.
2: What you want to buy?
3: Let me get a, give me that sun kiss right there.
1: My name is Aziz Al-Amari. I'm from Yemen. The store name is Aziz General Accessory. And is in 1827 Pennsylvania Avenue.
4: You got Utz
5: We don't have Utz in here. We only have hers. I'm Erica Ellis. I'm a part-time worker here.
1: She's a good worker, and she's all about respect and trust. And I trust her, and she's the best.
0: You guys sell a lot of bags of chips out of here, huh?
5: In this neighborhood, people usually eat greasy stuff, salty stuff. And that's only because, like, when you go past the markets and stuff, they only have, like, occasionally cucumbers, maybe some cabbage. But they don't really have no real vegetables or anything. So a lot of times people around here, they just always eating on snacks. And the markets that we do have has, like, crap in it, like cans of chili with pork and grease and fat, and that's all that we ever eat. I had a garden, and I had some neighborhood kids. Didn't even know what the garden was. They was throwing tomatoes around, ripping up basil, everything, because they didn't even know what it was. They just thought that they was being funny. I mean, I was like, one of the kids wound up being friends with my daughter because I had to stop him. And I'm like, yo, why don't you actually eat this? Taste one of these cherry tomatoes before you keep on crushing my cherry tomatoes. He ate it, and he actually really liked it. He thought they was grapes. They're grapes. They're good. They're grapes. No, they're tomatoes. They're good. And now this kid likes tomatoes. You remember the three little boys that used to live down the street, the really bad ones? Yeah, it was Tink. I had to teach him what tomatoes tasted like. He didn't even know that tomatoes tasted so good. For real, I didn't have a real fresh vegetable. My first time eating a real fruit, it was a pomegranate, and I was like 14. It was some white people that gave it to me. I didn't even know what a pomegranate was. I bit the whole entire thing. And I was like, oh, this is nasty, it's bitter, it's gross. And the white lady had to go and cut it in half. Here, you eat these seeds out of it. Oh, shoot, that's good.
0: You grow a garden of your own now?
5: Yeah. I like fruits and vegetables now. I learned what they tasted like. I don't want to go back.
6: It's just that simple.
5: I'm a light-skinned person. My mother abandoned me when I was 6 months old. She left me on my father's steps. So my grandmother and my father, they raised me. So I was pretty much raised by white people. Yeah, black kids calling me little white girl. White kids calling me little nigger girl. Yeah, it happens. I had to get used to both of them. Like, I'm not neither one of you, but I'm both of you at the same time. So, yeah. So I'm just going to be a light skin until I die. I ain't white.
0: How do you think it impacted you to grow up without a mom?
5: I'm real strong. You can't help it if you was born in a tornado. You got to have to learn how to fly or you're just going to get sucked up. It's simple.
6: You want one or two?
1: What?
6: You want raspberry or sweet tea?
1: You need the raspberry.
6: Yeah. Get those antioxidants.
0: Erika Ellis works behind the counter at Aziz Accessories on the 1800 block of Pennsylvania Avenue. You can hear more voices from this block on the Out of the Blocks podcast. Stories set to music by Wendell Patrick. I'm Aaron Henkin. 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

0: This is Jazz Stories from Jazz at Lincoln Center. I'm Alexa Lim. So the dancer Harold Stumpy Cromer earned his nickname from his vaudeville duo Stump and Stumpy, Stump being his dance partner James Cross. The pair was popular throughout the 20s and 30s, and they combined dance with comedy, song, and, of course, fleet-footed dance moves. They performed during a time when it was difficult for African-American performers to break out, but their brilliant moves still had a great influence on other acts, including the duo of Dean Martin and Jerry Lewis. Cromer's worked with everyone from Frank Sinatra to Betty Grable to Duke Ellington to Dizzy Gillespie. The up-and-coming dancer, Jared Grimes, has worked with Gregory Hines, Ben Vereen, The Roots, and Mariah Carey. His inspiration comes from tap, hip-hop, and stories from his first stage, the platforms of the subway of New York City. Cromer and Grimes may be separated by nearly 60 years in age, but both are still keeping the tradition of tap alive. In this Jazz Talks discussion, moderated by Lewis Porter, the two dancers talk about their own histories with tap.
1: How did you learn to dance like that at such a young, tender age?
2: Well, I'm from Hell's Kitchen, 27th Street between 9th and 10th Avenue. And I grew up with a lot of mixed people, Italians, Germans, Jewish people, colored people, Spanish people. And then we used to play hockey in the street, roller skate hockey. So while I was up there playing roller skate hockey, I was moving my feet around. And I liked the sound.
1: Is that right?
2: Yeah. And so I started dancing. Not tap dancing, roller skate dancing.
1: Roller skating is how you first became known. You were performing on roller skates, weren't you?
2: That's right, at the Chelsea Theater.
1: Is that so?
2: Not the one on 23rd Street, the one on 27th and 28th Street.
1: Not far
2: from Tap City's new home.
1: Wow.
2: But anyway, it brings back wonderful memories. But I have to like say something about this film, folks. This gentleman, the man that produced this film, his name was Oscar Michaud. He was one of the first colored movie makers ever in the history of making movies. He did this set by himself. He set the camera up like they have it there now, and he'd start the camera rolling, and you'd go out and do the dance, and he'd set the scene, etc. And they hired me to do this number. I was working at the Apollo Theater. They're working. I was running errands.
1: Was that right?
2: Yeah. They had a lot of chorus girls there. Apollo Theater was nothing but regular shows, sketches and things like that, you know, like a review.
1: Okay.
2: And I was one of the roller skating guys, and they'd have me roller skate to get run errands for them. And Mr. Michaud, he saw me running and up and down the steps. I was skating and making noise and tapping at the same time.
1: Oh, wow, that's
2: so great. How do you do that? He says, how'd you like to make some money, boy? I said, love to do that.
1: Is that right?
2: Yeah. So he says, why don't you get your piano playing? I got Levi. And so we took the ferry. There's a ferry over there on 125th Street. It goes across the Hudson River.
1: Okay.
2: So I went over there and I did this number. It was about 1936 or 37.
1: Okay.
2: And I think I got about $15.
1: Oh,
2: yeah. But you're right. Whoever said that is absolutely correct.
1: Okay.
2: It was a lot of money.
1: So that wasn't bad?
2: No, it was pretty good, but I had to give an agent his fees. You know?
1: Ah.
2: I gave him $1.50.
1: That's fantastic.
2: Now, wait a minute. I got my piano player. You know what I mean? What is he going to get, bupkis? So I had to give him something, too. So what do I wind up with? A couple of bucks. So I take it home. I roller skate to my mother. We had about 8 or 9 of us. We're staying at 115th Street there to Madison Avenue. After moving from downtown in Hell's Kitchen, we moved up there in Harlem. A whole bunch of people like looking like us, there they were. And I was frightened of the hell out of them. I remember seeing them before. Because I come from Hell's Kitchen. What do I know?
1: Wow.
2: So there we are. And I had to give my mother some money. Rent then was $15 a month for her. You know what I mean?
1: Oh, my God.
2: So I said, Mom, here's 10 bucks. Isn't that great?
1: That's very good.
2: Sure. I kept $5 for myself. I bought newspapers. I started selling newspapers.
1: That's great.
2: 116th Street, roller skating around, selling newspapers. Here, get your papers. You know, you see me do the routine with Tap City. Remember that?
1: Is that right?
2: Huh? Yeah, yeah. It's on Broadway. You remember on Broadway?
1: Mm-hmm.
2: That's what happened. That was my beginning of being on Broadway, that number there.
1: Is that
2: Thank
1: right?
2: you, Oscar Michaud. Thank you, Levi Braxton. Thank you, all you wonderful people, for being there. Thanks to all these people for teaching me how to speak Spanish and French and German. Chinese and Japanese. I just returned from Japan. I learned how to speak Chinese with the people that we're all mixed up with in Hell's Kitchen. You know, where the gangsters live.
1: That's right.
2: The mobsters. The guys that knew everything about taking people out. Hey, let's wipe this guy out of here. They gave me a big break down there. Hey, the Cuomo family was pretty big down there. Well, sure we were big. It was 10 of us. And we had nothing to eat in those days. It was very difficult. So that was the number that got me on Broadway. And Drew Barry was a lady with Ethel Merman and Burt Law.
1: That's great.
2: Remember Burt Law? From The Wizard of Oz?
1: Yeah, he was funny.
2: Put him up. Fights with one head behind my back. And don't forget Ethel Merman.
1: But by the time you did this film clip, you knew some what they call standard tap steps and things like that.
2: Yeah, well, that's why I was going to get into that. Sure, I learned the singing. I learned the singing and the dancing from all the people that were surrounded.
1: Okay.
2: We all exchanged whatever it was.
1: In those days, it wasn't like going to tap school.
2: No, you had to learn on your own.
1: Right.
2: Hey, can you do this? You know, right. That's the way it was in those right. days. I don't want to take up too much of your time, but that's the way it
1: we
2: that's
1: love you to
2: do.
1: Take up our time.
2: Well,
1: love
2: I have some great stories to tell you about Merman and Law, but that'll be later
1: We're
2: on.
1: We're going to get to them.
2: Betty Grable and all those people. But Cole Porter, are you a porter?
1: I am a porter.
2: Okay. Well, you're not the Cole Porter.
1: Not the Cole Porter, no. Okay. And for you, where did you grow up and how did you get involved in tap, my dear Mr. Grimes?
3: I was born in Queens, New York. And
1: that's another country, if you're not familiar.
3: I was born in Queens, New York, and at the age of 3, I had a problem with being too hyper.
1: Oh,
3: and my parents were like, you know, we don't want to put him on medication. What should we do? And my mom gave me noisemakers. So, like, I had pots to bang on, I had drums to bang on, and then I saw her teaching a tap class. And she gave me my first pair of tap shoes, and it was over. Over from that point on.
1: You said your mom was teaching?
3: Yeah, my mom was teaching
1: me. So she's a dancer?
3: Yeah, she's not firmly a tap dancer, but
1: okay.
3: She, you know, if you were a dance teacher, I guess in the 80s, you had to teach like every single art form in your dance school. And she did just that, and I kind of latched on to tap.
1: Wow.
3: And just started going from teacher to teacher, class to class, watching as much of tap on TV as I possibly could. And moved to North Carolina and got with Gene Medler at the North Carolina Youth Tap Ensemble.
1: Wow.
3: And from him, I learned about the Harold Cromers, the Savion Glovers, the Gregory Hines, Sammy Davis Jr.'s, Fred Astaire's, Gene Kelly's, like anybody you can think of in tap. I learned about them and watched them on TV religiously.
1: That's great. See, you met this young man here before.
3: Yeah. First, I think when I was 13.
1: Is that
3: 13,
1: right?
3: He probably didn't know, you know, me. I was a little short. Crazy haired,
1: that's
3: you know,
1: great.
3: Teenager, but that's the first time that I met him. And
1: was it like a master class or something like that?
3: Yeah, I didn't get the opportunity to take his class, but it was like a workshop. I feel like it was in St. Louis. Mm-hmm. And it was just all the teachers were there. All the teachers were there, and he had a picture on a shirt. And I was like, who is that? Who is that? And then, you know, for me to see these legendary tap dancers like in person after I've been seeing them on TV or on like t-shirts or on tap dance calendars, like, you know, just kind of like, whew.
1: That's fantastic.
3: It kind of blew me away at an early age. So.
1: Is this possible? If we had Janice play something, just any kind of a tune or even just a kind of feel, could you show us the difference between tapping to it and doing choreography to it, between improvising and trying to make a choreography that you would teach somebody else?
3: Cool. Yeah. Definitely. Just wait, we can go caravan. Is that cool? And you can so like choreography wise what I would normally do is just what Harold kind of said, I would try to tell a story. So it's basically like your introduction, your body paragraphs, you know what I mean, and then your ending statement, right? You know what I mean? So if I could explain choreography terms, I would build it in this kind of realm. I would start off, you know, like

0: happens is it's just like a build. It's like you say hello, and then you just keep talking about your day till you get to the last thing that may have happened. You know?
1: Nice.
0: And the difference between that and then like improvisation is that when you improv, I think it's just more open. It's just more of the way you're expressing yourself. You can keep going the way you kind of express yourself in the now. Does that make sense? So the way I'm feeling now would be, I might not feel like telling a story. Like, I might feel like just saying, what's up? You know what I mean? Like that kind of thing. So it might sound more like,

0: Yeah, you know what I mean? Like, it's just, woo! You know what I mean? So it's just like the now, you know what I mean? Cool, that's pretty much the, you know, just the, like, my personality very, like, So that's kind of like how I can kind of transfer, you know what I mean? The improv is more personal, it's more personality. Choreography is more, what kind of story do I want to tell?
1: The tap dancers Harold Stumpy Cromer and Jared Grimes. 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

0: This is Bird Note. Ornithologist and poet J. Drew Lanham often writes about his experience as a black man in the outdoors, both the joy of being in nature and the racism he faces in the field. Sometimes that's led him to bird in places that others might overlook. And one time, looking for sparrows inspired a poem celebrating these little brown birds.
1: Sparrow envy. Were I the sparrow, brown-backed, skittish, and small, I would find haven in thorniest thickets, search far and wide for fields lain fallow, treasure the unkempt, worship the unmown, covet the weed-strewn row. I would slink between sedges, chip unseen from brambles, skulk deep within hedges, and desire the ditches grown wild. I would find great joy in the mist-sodden morning, sing humble pleas from the highest weeds, and plead for the gray days to stay.
0: 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I'm Mark Bramhill.
2: In 2013, Marika Neves lost both parents within a month of each other.
3: I literally went from my mother's deathbed to my father's deathbed. It was uncanny. I felt like an orphan. I just wanted to write a love letter to them. And this was my love letter.
2: It's a painting called Their Fate Was Sealed, November 11, 1961. The two most prominent parts of the painting are an image of her family and an enlarged handwritten letter.
3: It's Xerox paper and then transparency film. There is black magic marker. And then there's a very fine, translucent Japanese paper in the shape of an envelope.
2: Understanding the painting requires a bit of decoding, literally and figuratively. The first element is fairly straightforward, a drawing of her family.